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0: 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I look forward for future presentations. I am your host, Rick Galvez. 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
3: I regard myself as a soldier, though a soldier of peace.
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1: Well, greetings and good morning, everybody. Welcome to another episode of Nonviolence Radio. I'm your host, Stephanie Van Hook, and I'm here in the studio with my co-host and news anchor of the Nonviolence Report, Michael Nagler, and we're from the Meta Center for Nonviolence in Petaluma, California. On today's episode of Nonviolence Radio, we hear from Robin Greenfield. Robin is a servant of the earth, humanity, and plants and animals with whom we share this home. This year, Robin's immersed himself in quite an extraordinary experiment. He's foraging 100% of his food and medicine while traveling the country to share the message that Earth provides us with everything we need. He also launched the 1 million community fruit trees initiative, a grassroots effort to plant 1 million fruit and nut trees through the collective work of thousands of people and communities. We were happy to meet him in Sebastopol, California, and happy to share this interview with you. I was really inspired by what I have seen of your presence with your year of foraging. I saw somebody who's experiencing deep purpose and meaning, and that in the kind of wild state of the excess in our world, to see somebody who's slowing down and being intentional and being in tune with nature, I just was really impressed by you and what your mission is and what you're doing. And I also really appreciated the video I saw of you in the industrial orchard where you were showing all of the different waste that's part of our food systems. And it really made me sit for a while and think about how deep the violence is to trees in that situation, where when we treat them just as inanimate objects, just to give us food, we're harming them. We're in relationship with them and we're just using them for fruit and not honoring them in the way that we could be. And it feels really dirty. And so just having you and your lifestyle and consciousness in that space, I felt really helped to awaken that understanding in me. So thank you for that.
2: The way that I live my life, I generally forget that I'm doing anything remotely unique and that I'm actually offering something to the world. And then I remember how far we've gone as a society, that what is considered the societal norms, what is the mainstream, is one of the most extreme societies that has ever existed on the face of this earth, potentially the most extreme society. And for me, that actually helps to remember that, because I can say, all I have to do is genuinely care and live my life and put that into action, and that is meaningful. And so for people out in the world, I really love to be able to share that because of the state of the world, you don't have to do that much in order to walk in this society in a way that can really be a positive influence and can really enrich the life of others. And so although a lot of people look at what I do and think that it's quite something, in many ways it's pretty easy, because it doesn't take that much in order to be a contributing member in that way.
1: Well, I think there's a lot of inner work that you're doing that might go unnoticed, but that we definitely notice it. And one of the things that I read is that when you were first getting started, that you had like a list that you made and you started there. I think that's super inspirational and very helpful for people who are asking, how do I help to tip the balance in the other direction? So can you tell us about your story of getting started in all this?
2: In 2011, I was living a fairly typical U.S. American lifestyle. I was very focused on material possessions and financial wealth. I was 25, and I had set a goal of becoming a millionaire by the time I was 30. And I was running a marketing company, selling advertising, and I was happy, actually. Things were going well. I was on track to accomplish that millionaire status. I had a team of about 20 people selling advertising. I had love. I had friendship. I was traveling the world. I was a Wisconsin boy living now in San Diego, 3 blocks from the beach. So in every way, my young self would have been proud of myself, and I could have continued on that path for the decades ahead. And then something happened and I realized that I wanted to radically transform my life. And a lot of people, when they hear that, they imagine some sort of aha moment and, you know, near-death experience. But what happened was I simply started to watch some documentaries and read some books, learn from different leaders, listen to organizations, and I learned that the way that I was living was causing incredible destruction to the earth. I learned that what we call the American dream is actually the world's nightmare for billions of people and for the millions of species of plants and animals we share this home with. And that I was basically wrapped up in this deep web of consumerism. And this web was tied to systems of oppression and exploitation and extraction. And this was happening through almost every daily action that I was taking. The food I was eating, the stuff I was buying, the trash I was creating, the money I was spending, the money I had invested. It was tied to the military-industrial complex and to police brutality and to just such an incredible amount of suffering. And as one would imagine, I felt some anxiety, overwhelm, disheartenment, frustration, and maybe even some anger when you realize that the U.S. government has lied so much. You know, when you realize that this nation is founded upon the enslavement of 7 million people stolen away from Africa and the genocide of hundreds of indigenous cultures, and that this stuff is baked into our constitutions, our corporations, and trickles down into our local laws even. So there was strong feelings in that way, but at the same time, I felt even stronger feelings, and that was I felt empowered, excited, invigorated, motivated, because these documentaries, books, people, organizations, they didn't just share the problems that existed in the world, they shared solutions. They shared alternative ways of existing, living sustainably, living simply, living in closer connection, opting out of the monetary system, localization, decentralization. And they shared many simple ways that I could start to transform my life. And so I made a list of over 100 changes that I wanted to make and committed to making one positive change per week at least. And I put that list on my kitchen wall and made a commitment that I would every single week make one positive change. So after 2 years, one positive change, I had made over 100 changes in my life. And relatively quickly, but also slowly and quickly at the same time, transformed my life into more of the path that I was hoping for it to be on.
1: And as you're making these changes, I've heard you say that, wow, it's bringing you more joy, more happiness, more fulfillment, more satisfaction. And so it made the other changes a bit easier to make, or it kept you on the path because you started to sense that there's a deep connection to the path that you're taking.
2: Yeah, the way that I saw it was that I was building the foundation towards a more sustainable life. Step by step, that foundation was being built, and with the foundation growing stronger, it allowed me to take more steps. And I realized that everything is interconnected. As I made this change and that change, many other changes I had already started to make by doing those, and that made for the steps to be less to get to some other areas. So eventually I wanted to get rid of my car, minimizing my involvement in the fossil fuel system and this really radical individualism. And I did. I got rid of my car, and I realized that one of the greatest benefits of getting rid of my car is that I got rid of my trunk. With no trunk, I couldn't fill it full of stuff to buy. If now riding my bicycle, trips to Walmart no longer made sense. It was trips to nearby local stores that I could transport things on my bicycle. And that was huge. I never realized how not having a car would so deeply change my form of consumption. Now, of course, you could just then order everything online, but that wasn't my objective, and it was all interconnected. So, yeah.
3: Robin, I just want to point out one of our big heroes is an Indian sage by the name of Swami Ramdas. And he set out to be completely materially simple. And he had nothing except a spare clothing. Of course, in India, there's a different ecology. You can do this. But what you have made me think about is that he here he is at being absolutely simple, stripped down to the bare necessities, and included about six books. So when we disengage from the material clutter, and we do it right, and I think you have done it right, it doesn't mean we disengage from human relationships and from the meaning of our individual life. Yeah. Now, I'd like to hear your thoughts about that, as, you know, whether there was any spiritual practice involved, or, you know, how this has helped you be paradoxically more in connection with others and through them the reality of life than, you know, when you were cluttered and distracted.
2: I love that. So a big part of my journey has been to simplify. And as you know, Mahatma Gandhi's been one of my biggest influences. And he said, live simply so others may simply live. And that was relevant then, and it's potentially more relevant today, because the way we currently live is the less simple we live, the more we're tied to these systems of exploitation and oppression. The more we're dependent upon materialism that is coming out from far off places, where we're completely disconnected from the source, the people, the plants, the animals, all of it, the more likely violence is being done on our behalf without our seeing it. And it allows us to do this violence because we don't see it. If the violence was happening at our doorstep, we would opt out. But it's so outsourced. And so for me, to live simply is at the core. Since 2011, when I started on this journey, the answer was always, what don't I need? What have I been sold on the belief that I need in order to be a loved member of society, in order to be successful and have meaning and purpose? And so continuously, I've just questioned everything and let go. Some things, it's like you got to find an alternative, replace it with something. But with most things, it's just letting go. And from the early age, my focus was living sustainably at the core. But it's all peacefulness and justice, equity. All of these things are completely interconnected. The thing that at the beginning I was less focused on, there was always a focus, but, you know, a lot of the leaders that I learned from, of course, it's whatever we create inside of us is what there will be outside of us. So Peace Pilgrim, for example, you know, sharing that if we have peace within, there'll be peace without us. And Thich Nhat Hanh has been a big influence of mine. And if we can exist in this state of mindfulness and joy and connection, then that will multiply around us. So my work, more so of the last 5 years, has moved away from quote-unquote sustainability, because what I've definitely realized is that if we can't find peace within ourselves, we will never create a peaceful world outside of ourselves. And that's been a very substantial practice of finding that wholeness and completeness within, is the way that I would describe it. Is if we're whole and complete, no corporation can sell us anything that we don't need. No government can get us to get to do these things if we are whole and human beings. So it's one of the most powerful acts of resistance we can do, is to love ourselves just the way we are. That's where Mr. Rogers has been such a wonderful influence, to be able to say, I like you just the way you are. Imagine if everybody in the world liked each other just the way we are. We wouldn't have wars, which are the greatest environmental destructors and human destructors. As far as early on in the realm of spirituality, was there any spirituality? The answer is pretty simply no. I've never had a god and I've never had a religion. A lot of people look at what I do and they see the spiritual element to it, and I can understand that. But for me, spirituality in one sense can be just a label, and I don't need a label. I'm just doing my best to be a human being who, in my daily actions, my interactions, I'm living in harmony with the world around me and using my life to enrich the life of those around me, which I think is the basic tenets of a lot of spirituality. But do I need to put a name to it? I just do it.
3: I wanted to point to the fact that it seems to me, Robin, that you are making the best use of what some people might regard as a sacrifice. I don't. but your example, that, you know, there are people who have gone away from life and lived in complete obscurity. And I believe that they have some influence on the world in some Akashic or quantum field element. But it's also very good, especially in this day and age, to go beyond that and to strike that balance of letting it be known who you are and what you're doing without having it influence your choices. Do you know what I mean? Like, I'm not going to do this because it'll look good. I'm going to do this because it feels authentic, and then let it spread. And, you know, by golly, when you're authentic, it tends to spread very nicely. Would you mind commenting on that?
2: Sure. I basically am, one of the things that Marshall Rosenberg teaches is don't do anything that you don't want to do. Don't do anything from a place of have to or should or guilt or shame or duty or obligation. Do what is going to bring you alive. And being alive is the opposite of what this society is. We're basically the deadest human beings that have ever lived on this earth. And being alive is exactly what a dominator structure doesn't want. Human beings who are truly alive, that are critical thinking. And so I would say that I am not, well, I think a lot of the people who spend time with me would say, you could say that I'm selfish. I'm not really giving things up. I'm still working towards my own desires of meaning and purpose and connection and belonging and love and success. I'm just not willing to accomplish those basic human needs at the expense of other people's basic human needs. So I'm not selfless, and I haven't really sacrificed much, because instead, with everything that I'm letting go, I'm filling my life with exactly what I want. And part of that is that there is an element of me that has still not dissolved as much of the ego as I would like to, and I'm still living my own individualistic centered life because I've been programmed for that for multiple decades. That's the society we live in, and I'm still a product of that society. But the way that I look at it is that if at the very least, if I'm still living ego-centered and I'm still focused on myself, at the very least what I can do is make sure that any way in which I'm meeting those needs also enriches the life of others. So it's not a change of the needs that I have. It's a change of strategy of how I meet those needs. And so very little sacrifice on my part, although I will say the further that I go, I'm getting to the point where I'm having to let go some things that really are painful, you know, to not have those.
3: Robin, when you talk about using fulfillment as kind of a compass, almost everybody would say that that's what they're doing, but they don't have a good feedback mechanism. They don't really ask themselves, did that make me feel good or not?
2: What I've found is that connection is at the root of solution to all of our problems, and disconnection is at the core of our societal woes all over. Over the last now 15 years of making the objective of my life being the solution, what I've really come to see that one of our greatest threats as a humanity is the belief that we're separate. Because when we believe that we're separate, that's when we can exploit, that's when we can oppress, that's when we can extract. And when we know that we're interconnected, we can't do that so easily anymore. And even so, right now we have the illusion that we're separate from the earth, that we're separate from the plants and animals, that we're separate from our global neighbors, we're separate from our next door neighbors, and even we're separate from ourselves. So I think one of the most powerful things that we can do today is dissolve that illusion of separateness and to really deeply know inside of ourselves that we're connected. And from what I see, the cultures of human beings who really feel such a deep sense of connection with their place, with their culture, with their traditional ways, those are the people who will die for protecting that land from a place of, because this land is us. And those are the people who are the true stewards of these spaces and the true protectors of these spaces. Whereas when we're separate, we can always just go somewhere else. You know, we can always find just another community to go to. So my life is designed around connection. Although I do a lot of fairly individual type living, and as I like bringing back to in 2020, I got my life down to just 44 possessions, which one of them was a postcard of Mahatma Gandhi, was one of the 44. Some people see that as like an individualism of moving away, but the whole experiment was, by having less, it forces me to have relationships. When we don't have a house full of all the material goods and all the money we need to be out in the world. And being out in the world means having connections with each other, with the plants and animals, with the earth. And so I would say the core of my life design is to make it very hard to be doing things truly alone, and design it so that the only way that I can exist is through a dependence upon others. And this society shuns that. It's like, dependent upon others, you're supposed to earn the dollar, you're supposed to earn everything that you need. And so my lifetime commitment to earning less than the federal poverty threshold and having very few material possessions is all designed to force me to live in a state of connection with other people and with the earth.
3: Couple of things. One is this term selfish. Who are we? Who is the self that we're serving? And it's perfectly okay to be selfish if you know who you really are. And we're completely convinced that to fulfill yourself cannot possibly be at the expense of others. It's fulfilling who society tells us we are that leads us astray. And that's a pretty important thing. And again, that's where feedback comes in, that if we do something where we think it's fulfilling, do we have the self-knowledge to acknowledge, to recognize that that was wrong? When I was a kid, under the influence of family and society, I harmed people sometimes and little animals, and I felt terrible about it. But I wasn't directed to notice that feeling and to classify it as legitimate. Whereas, you know, now I've got that thing pretty well tuned. So inwardly I shrink back from hurting anything that lives. The other part of what I'm so interested in here is how it sometimes, by pulling back in a way, we get more connected. Because what we often say at Metta is we have to recognize that we are body, mind, and spirit. As bodies, we are inevitably separate. There's nothing you can do about it. As minds, we either are or we aren't. Here we are being very much on the same wavelength, having the same values, other people not. But as spirit, otherwise known as consciousness, there's nothing separate about us. You can't even introduce alienation or separateness. So one way of looking at what society has done to us is to plunge us downward toward that material level. And every advertisement does this. While it's trying to sell you product X, Y, or Z, it's also selling you an image of yourself as a physical entity, without telling you that you will inevitably then be separate, and therefore, inevitably at some point down the road, your separateness or your imagined separateness will conflict with somebody else's and will be on the road to violence.
2: I'm very grateful to be having this conversation. And I will, just because here we are in this presence of three like-minded human beings who have some very similar desires of the ways we explore, what comes to my mind is you mentioned Swami Ramdas, who got his life down to, you know, almost nothing with some books. So I don't know if you saw, but last year I finished a walk from Canada to Los Angeles. I came right through Sebastopol, and when I arrived in Griffith Park after 5 or so months of walking, I gave away literally everything that I owned, and I sat naked in Griffith Park for 5 minutes before someone lent me a blanket and covered up with a blanket. And for the next 4 months, I existed owning not a single possession. The only few possessions that I had were just items that were borrowed. And I made the rule that I could only borrow an item for 10 days and then had to give it back. So it was true borrowing. Otherwise, so it's been a deep practice. And I part of me wants to do that with my whole life. Just travel this country with absolutely no material possessions, or just a few material possessions. Like I've read that Mahatma Gandhi owned 11 items at the end of his life or something like that. I'm not sure exactly, but a lot of these people have really influenced me in just deeply ascending materialism and existing in this society in a way where just your presence helps people to question how much they really need and to see, wow, look, this human being is so deeply happy and joyous, and they have close to nothing. And then realizing actually they have everything, because it's not materialism that provides what we really want. And so, but right now I'm on this journey of a year of foraging all my food and medicine. And that brings us to connection. And the question of, like, my experience with connection. So right now it's, you know, no grocery stores, no restaurants. And in some ways I've separated myself from society, because if I go to people's houses, they can't make me dinner and even have me over in their garden. I'm literally harvesting all of my food and medicine from what the earth is freely and abundantly providing. And so there's some losses there. But the whole idea of this is that by having to go out and harvest my food and medicine, I am gaining such a deep level of connection with the plants, the animals, and the earth. Whereas in the past, I could feel loneliness. How could I possibly feel alone when I'm surrounded by all of these plants? And one of my experiments is making the sky my best friend. If the sky is my best friend, I could never possibly be alone. So, and then my experience is the more that we become connected and interconnected with the plants and animals, and the more we're becoming whole and complete, that actually, for me, results in it being much more flowing to be connected with humans too. And it's been a really beautiful experience. I'm about 8 months into the year, and definitely one of the ideas of this project, this experience, has been to dissolve that illusion of separateness. And I will say, in the last 8 months, a good amount of it has dissolved away through this practice.
1: So tell us more about, how did you start learning about foraging? Because we were also talking about Douglas Fry, who's a peace anthropologist, and he tells the story of humanity from a new story perspective, that there have been peaceful societies, we've lived peacefully with each other, amongst each other, with the earth, and there's good evidence for that, and that our ancestors were foragers. So you're also tapping back into our deep connection to earth. But it's also foraging can be dangerous, and you can get sick and do the wrong things if you don't know what you're doing. I know you help educate about foraging along the way, so yeah. How did you get started with foraging in your life?
2: So right now I'm traveling across the country. That's what brings me to Sebastopol in Northern California. And as I'm immersed in the year of foraging, I'm leading foraging walks and foraging schools and giving talks. And the idea is to help people see this, that food and medicine is growing freely and abundantly all around us, isn't it? human beings, we're home. You know, this is our home. And for me, the fact that everywhere I go, I'm finding my food and medicine and harvesting is this, it's just this deep sense of home and belonging. And that's what I want to instill in people, more of that. And then there's also the practical aspect that human beings, basically, as far as I can tell, need to eat. There may be some human beings who have cracked that code, but as far as I can tell, human beings need to eat. And so we need to find ways in which we can eat in harmony, where every bite that we take is not taking a bite out of the planet, but actually potentially regenerating the planet. So for me, the foraging journey began with the journey that I mentioned earlier. It was just questioning our global industrial food system and wanting to break free from that. And that's not something you can do overnight. We have been deeply programmed in this realm. And so it started 15 years ago with just harvesting some nasturtium leaves and some lamb's quarter when I was living in San Diego, some guavas growing on the street, and just a little bit of foraging. And mostly, though, I was buying my food in the bulk section of the co-op. We had People's Organic Market and the Farmers Market, supporting local farmers and such. And so little by little, I started to grow a little bit of food. I started to forage a little food. And then after 6 years of breaking free more and more from the global industrial food system, in 2017, I set out to do a year of growing and foraging 100% of my food. So I had front yard gardens and then harvested my food all around as well. And so that forced me to really, really start to forage. And that's really where I gained a lot of my knowledge, was from teachers, books, YouTube channels, schools, and so on.
3: Yeah, that touches on the first of two questions that I wanted to ask you. And that would be, what connections have you had, or what have you drawn from indigenous wisdom? Because, you know, here in California, we're close to the remnants of certain tribes, and we have learned here and there how, like, for example, the Miwok lived on acorns, basically, and what they made out of acorns, and that was just pretty much it.
2: As far as learning from indigenous people, I'm fortunate. I grew up in what's currently northern Wisconsin, in between the Bad River Reservation and the Red Cliff Reservation, so the Anishinaabe people. And so my high school was 20% Anishinaabe. So for me, it was a normal way of life to interact with indigenous people, whereas the vast majority of white Americans have very little interaction. And today, that's one of the reasons I moved back to northern Wisconsin, is because it's such a deeply enriching experience to get to connect with many of my Anishinaabe friends and colleagues. They're the great stewards of the wild rice, Manomen, and that's one of the staple foods in my diet, and so that connects me to them. And so it's one of the most meaningful ways in which I get to exist, which is to interact and be a part of learning from people who have a long-term unbroken relationship with the land and the plants and the animals. And so I think it's very deeply important to me. My book, Food Freedom, 100% of the profits are donated to indigenous and black-led food sovereignty initiatives. And the reason why is I believe that this is one of the most powerful ways that we can heal our relationship with the earth and with one another. So it's definitely really important to me. I haven't been there nearly as much as I would like to. There's so much more learning that I would like to do, and there's so much more collaboration that I would like to do in that regard. But I can say that of all, you know, if we talk about spirituality, any spirituality that I've read that I'm most drawn to is usually indigenous spirituality. And it's so in alignment because it's living in relative harmony with the earth and all life. So the concept of we are all connected and that we're all related, you know, these are deep areas that I'm drawn to. And then, you know, once you start to connect with some of these plants, there's no way around it. As I connect more deeply with the acorns, which I am now, you learn that in California, many of the indigenous people, 50% of their caloric needs came from the acorns. And so I start to feel a stronger connection and love for these cultures as I start to love the acorns more and become an acorn human being myself. So it's been a nice journey in that regard, and much more to come. And I will also say, Robin Wall Kimmerer, the author of Braiding Sweetgrass, has been one of my biggest influences of late. And Winona LaDuc has been a, you know, very positive influence in my life. So very grateful for all of them.
1: One thing that I wanted to say, as I've been thinking about the work that you're doing with your life and how you're influencing people using social media as well, and that people would say some people don't have the choice, they have to live this way, but you have the choice, and so they see that as you're carrying your privilege, and you are, we all are. But what I appreciate about your choice is that you're choosing something that's so humane and something so earth-centered, and that you're showing that we can all make different choices. And I think that's what's really exciting about experimenting in nonviolence, is to understand that there are other ways of living, other relationships to cultivate, and that they don't happen unless we experiment with them. And in the same way, by not experimenting with how we live and to try to live more simply, we're also making a choice. Whether or not we want to call it a choice, it is.
2: Yes, I have a very substantial amount of privilege. And some people will use that as a way to try to bring me down. You see that on the internet quite a bit. But my message really is to the privileged people. Like, who am I speaking to the majority of the time? People with privilege. And what I'm trying to do is help people with privilege see that they do not need so much money and resources in order to be fulfilled, and that they'll be more fulfilled by distributing that. So my objective is to get the 1%, the 5%, the 10% to distribute those resources. And my message really is to the privileged people that we have the choice. You know, we have the choice. There's a lot of people who don't have nearly as much choice. I do believe every human being has some choice. But there's a lot of people who really, you know, they just need to work to survive. And for those that have privilege, we have the ability to enrich the life of the people that we interact with in the world through our daily actions. And I'm not going to go as far as to say that's our responsibility, because I don't know what even a human being is and who we are, but it's our choice. We get to choose, as people of privilege, if we're going to use our life in a way that extracts or enriches. And that to me is that's an effective thing to do with that privilege. Guilt for our privilege won't help, but instead using it as a tool.
1: Well, it just reminds me too of Gandhi. He was a lawyer. He was making good money. He didn't have to do what he did until he had his personal aha. He had an aha moment. He had an experience where then he started to become aware of how he could support transition to a different kind of world. But he renounced his wealth, his attachments. Michael, I'm thinking about the term trusteeship, and I wonder if you want to talk about that a little bit.
3: Yeah, get to that in a second. I was challenged once decades ago, you know, very deeply about privileges. And I was very unsettled by the challenge. Does this mean I have to give up? And then what I came to feel was everything I possess, and I'm not just talking about physical objects, but talents, education, whatever, from that day forward, I have been deliberately looking upon it as a responsibility. So not something that I can use to benefit myself, but in the very much the sense that you were talking about, to make sure that it is of benefit to the earth. And you know, to give away everything would be to disempower myself. So, of course, it's a fine line, and you have to be monitoring your emotions, you know, carefully. The other thing that Stephanie wanted me to talk about was Gandhi's really profound concept of trusteeship, that he felt that he didn't own anything, but he was its trustee, which is pretty much like what I was just saying, that he divested himself of everything that he could not use for the benefit of humanity. But he didn't feel the slightest twinge of guilt or anxiety about having tools.
4: Fundraising,
3: for example, to make his work successful. And I've come to feel there are like three grades of possession. The first, the basic level, is food, clothing, and shelter needs. Everybody should, and society is responsible for making sure that everybody has that. The second level is the question of tools. What do we need to give our best contribution to society? And above that, everything is superfluous. And he famously said, he, of course, always, there's always Gandhi in these conversations. He famously said, there's enough in the world for everyone's need. There's not enough for anyone's greed. Yeah. So that is the line that you're very creatively drawing, living.
4: So you are also only wearing clothes that are made from natural fibers and natural dye. And did you make your clothing? Do you want to talk about it?
2: Well, yes, my clothing definitely brings us back to Gandhi. He, you know, him sitting at the spinning wheel is something that is very deeply influential. The Khadi movement, the idea of taking back power from the industrial corporations and putting that power back into our own hands. And that is a core for me with my commitment that I'm wearing 100% homemade, natural fiber, and naturally dyed clothes. So they're as far removed from industry and logos and advertising that I can, actually I can get further. I'm still on the journey, but pretty far from all of that. And it's about building skills and also relationships. Again, like this green that I'm wearing, this shirt is dyed with glossy buckthorn, growing from the glossy buckthorn berries in Prentice Park, which is the park that made me who I am as a child, and I feel a deep connection. The shorts are dyed with black walnut, and this is black walnut from my mom's front yard, and I feel a connection to my mom, and I feel a connection to the black walnut tree and the squirrels that eat those black walnuts as I wear them. So it's definitely the, you know, making my own clothes is very much an act of liberation, very much an act of trying to clothe myself in a way that's in harmony with the, you know, the life that we share this home with. And also it's a way of walking down the street and people just seeing like, oh, there's something different going on there. You know, it's just not this constant subliminal programming. Because, for example, I could buy my clothes secondhand at the thrift store. But if I'm wearing a pair of Levi's jeans from the thrift store, nobody knows it's from the thrift store. It's still subliminal programming for those broken ways. So in my clothing, I want for there to be that element of just being able to see a difference, an alternative, a solution in it as well. And then lastly, it's part of my practice of impermanence, which is that one of the most exciting things for me is that one day if things go according to my hopes, I'll return to the earth, be buried in the soil and return to the earth. Yeah, my body. And I want to be ready for that. And when I'm in these clothes, I'm ready at any moment. If I fall down and die in the woods, I will not be littering. My clothes will return to the earth as I would, just as a deer that dies or a bird's feather falling. That's my practice of impermanence and non-attachment.
1: 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You can find out more about his year of foraging 100% of his food and medicine at his website, robingreenfield.org, and that would have all the links to his socials where you can find him and follow his work. Let's turn now to a brief nonviolence report with Michael Nagler.
3: Thank you, Stephanie. Yeah, here we are. John Mearsheimer is a commentator that I like to follow, and he had an awfully encouraging opinion to share with us this week, and I'm just going to give you a direct quote. He said, "The whole notion of forward military bases in foreign countries is finished." Now that, friends, which I believe is true, is the end of an era, because this is the way the American Empire imposed its will on, well, basically the entire world. I forget the number now. I'm not your number person. But there was well over 100 military bases that we had established in other countries. And someone who lived in one of those countries once shared with me that it felt to them like there was a loaded pistol pointed at their head. I mean, there was, if they got out of line, the military was right there. So there's a widespread sense developing in the world, this is what John Mearsheimer is referring to, that countries are not there merely to suit the convenience of the remaining superpower. They want to chart their own destiny. Above all, they want to develop their own relationships with their neighbors, which might not be exploitive and militaristic. So hats off to that development, and I hope what Mr. Mearsheimer said is exactly correct. Now, reporting to you from Pache Bene, this year, back in January, they started what they're calling a new leg of their nonviolence journey, namely a year of nonviolent solutions. And this is a daily commitment. They're going to be naming, sharing, and building the world we know as possible. So since then, since January, their community has shared more than 150 nonviolent solutions. I mean, any one of which would be earth-changing. They're in the realm of restorative justice programs that keep young people out of prison, community safety teams that transform neighborhood safety, urban green corridors that lower city temperatures, as well as providing food for those who can use it, and living wage campaigns that lift communities out of poverty, and the one that we always like to highlight here at the Meta Center, unarmed peacekeepers who do the transformative work that policing and punishment cannot do. So these are real programs making real change. And in addition, just to share one of them, there was a conference held at the Vatican called Nonviolence and Just Peace, and it was co-sponsored by the Pontifical Council for Justice and Peace and Pax Christi International. Pax Christi International is a very long-established and well-established in the sense that they have a lot of well-trained people doing superb activities in various parts of the world. So in this conference back in April, they brought scores of different kinds of folks, reminding me of an event that I took part in the University of California some years ago. We had academics like myself, theologians, and people in the weapons labs. It was really it just felt so good to be talking to these people who otherwise you felt were, you know, in a different universe. You had no contact with them. So they brought in scores of theologians, scholars, church leaders. What was different this time, it is most significant, actually, they brought in practitioners from war zones and other hotspots around the world, gathered in hope of seeing, I think referring to the Catholic Church now, this 2,000-year-old institution actively re-embrace the nonviolence proclaimed and lived by Jesus. unquote. And of course, that reminds me of a book I like to share wherever I get a chance, and that is Jeffrey Nuttall, Nuttall, Christian Pacifism in History. It's such a fascinating story of how this fundamental commitment, you know, I'm not even in that faith, but I'm going to declare that nonviolence is a fundamental commitment of the religion of Jesus, and how, because it's so inconvenient and misunderstood, it gets submerged, but it will not stay down. It reemerges, and there have been five major waves of this in history. So this conference was a dazzling, multi-layered conversation, and it is leading to a consensus-based document. This is what I really wanted to emphasize. This document is entitled An Appeal to the Catholic Church to Recommit to the Centrality of Gospel Nonviolence. So that is a reminder that every now and then declarations can make an important difference in the campaigns for a nonviolent future. I'm thinking way back in 1962, there was a Port Huron statement that was compiled in Port Huron, Michigan, by a group called SDS, Students for Nonviolent Society, which was a pretty radical, fringy little group, if I remember. And one of the people who played a key role in the Port Huron statement was Tom Hayden, who went on to become a congressperson in the state of California and to help us found peace studies there when the time came. There was also later on a statement of 70 intellectuals in Czechoslovakia that similarly had a compelling effect. I mean, it's worth highlighting this because statements oftentimes go nowhere. They're just, for example, we state our objection to something to people who don't care whether we object or not. And we tend, at worst, we can kind of let off steam that's needed for real concrete work. But in addition to those abuses, there are definite uses for documents that pull people together and state a position. You know, this is where we stand. And so appeal and has a concrete goal of getting the church and getting this pope, who is very likely to be more sympathetic than others, to actually issue an encyclical, which would be compelling on 1.4 billion Catholic people on this planet of ours. That could be earth-shaking. Even the campaign to try to get it done is helping a great deal. If it succeeds, and I don't know if you can see that, friends, but I have my fingers crossed right now, it will be historical. So, on a lighter note, some years ago I reported about a town in Germany called Wunsiedel, where there was a far-right

0: know, fully conscious that every step that they take, they're putting more money into the groups that counteract what they're doing. Well, there's now an equally funny, an equally successful event took place in a town called Ostritz in Germany. I'm not familiar with that town. I'm not sure where it is. But again, there was a far-right group that planned a festival, and to deflate the crowd and prevent the violence and hate crimes that take place at these festivals, they took on a really unusual approach. Get this. They bought up all the beer in town, stocking their basements with hundreds of crates, and with nothing to drink, the far-right insurrectionists, shall we call them that, quickly left town. It's an interesting PhD dissertation via the role of beer in the rise of German fascism. If you remember the Beer Hall Putsch, which is the event that catapulted Hitler into power. It must have been 1933. Well, equally imaginative, but much closer to home, and thank you, Betsy Kreitz, for sending us this news item. There is a Mennonite youth pastor in Colorado Springs. His name is Mike Martin. And after the Sandy Hook shooting in Connecticut in 2012, he launched something called Guns to Gardens. And this was his way of, he was inspired actually by the famous biblical phrase, this is Isaiah 2:4, beating swords into plowshares. So he said, it's really hard to get rid of a gun if you don't want to just sell it or pawn it off. There are not many options out there. So he learned blacksmithing, and he founded a group called Raw Tools, R-A-W. And what they do, and you can see pictures of this online, it's kind of satisfying in a way. They take these big cut-off saws, radial arm saws, and they cut up weapons, hopefully unloaded, and then turn the metal parts into gardening tools. And Martin points out that raw is war spelled backwards. Mm-hmm. And this is exactly what it's doing. It's reversing the process that leads to war.
1: So, Michael, thank you so much for all that news. For those of you just tuning in, you're here at Nonviolence Radio. That was Michael Nagler with his Nonviolence Report. We want to thank our mother station, KWMR, for making this show possible. Thanks to Robin Greenfield and his team for setting up the interview. 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The show is archived at nonviolenceradio.org. Until the next time, everybody, please take care of one another. We'll be back in 2 weeks.

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1: 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While there may be an occasional dated reference in the conversations, we felt that the near entirety of the episode remains relevant today. 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This is Peace Talks Radio, the series on peacemaking and nonviolent conflict resolution. I'm series producer Paul Ingalls. And our prime directive here is to share stories of successful conflict resolution, to offer us all models for how to maybe do better with the many conflicts we personally, or our society in general, run up against. Today, a story of restorative justice and reconciliation between a woman who was a victim of a non-consensual sexual assault during a casual date in college, and the man who assaulted her. We'll hear about an all-too-rare resolution where the perpetrator becomes inspired to make things more right by admitting his guilt first to his victim, then publicly, and then teaming up with the victim to share their story together to promote consent and help reduce sexual abuse in dating. This full story can be heard on the podcast Reckonings, and you can find it online at reckonings.show. But we're going to present a bit of a shortcut version of it today on our program by interviewing the Reckonings producer and host, Stephanie Lepp, who starts by telling us what the mission of her podcast is.
2: Reckonings comes from the idea that big change out there in the world, you know, begins in here, you know, inside of people, which then begs the question, you know, how do people change? You know, what moves people to shift their political worldviews and transcend extremism and bring their ethics into the workplace? And so that's really what Reckonings is. It's an exploration of how we change our hearts and minds. And each episode features someone who has made some kind of transformative change, you know, from a deeply conservative congressman who made a dramatic shift on climate change, all the way to, you know, a white supremacist, a former white supremacist who managed to transcend a life of hate, all the way to the people we're going to hear from today.
1: Yeah, and what about this particular episode that we're about to explore made it a perfect fit for the series?
2: It's the story of a perpetrator and survivor of sexual assault who managed to work through it using restorative justice. The voice of a survivor who actually got her needs met, you know, knew what she needed and got her needs met. And the voice of a perpetrator who, you know, who really skillfully and graciously, you know, takes responsibility for his sexual abuse of power. They represent one answer to the question. Yeah, how do we change? How do we grow through? How do we heal through sexual abuse of power?
1: Well, and I will say that I think the hearing from the survivor point of view has been covered pretty well in stories about sexual abuse and consent and such. But it's pretty rare to get a perpetrator who deeply dives into a healing process to talk openly about their experience. And that's what makes this kind of extraordinary, I think.
2: Yes, yes, especially on the perpetrator side of things. Yeah, we're not hearing that, you know, and partly because, you know, we don't hear our public figures kind of coming out and taking responsibility, and partly because they don't know what it sounds like. They haven't had models. And so part of what I want to do here is model, you know, not just what it sounds like for a perpetrator to take responsibility, but also how beautiful and powerful, and I would even say manly, it can sound, you know, to really just, again, graciously take responsibility for one's impact on another person.
1: So what we're going to do on today's show is kind of give you a streamlined version of the podcast. But again, I just want to recommend that you listen to the whole hour-long program online, again, at reckonings.show and on SoundCloud, because that's really the way to experience it. But for the purposes of time, Stephanie, why don't you give us a thumbnail of the two principal characters in the story?
2: Yeah, so their names are Onwin and Samir, and these are actually pseudonyms. And they met freshman year.
1: So in the story, Anwan and Samir wind up meeting at a fraternity party, and through kind of an unusual sequence of events, they wind up in Samir's room at the end of the night. Anwan's keys and phone get accidentally locked in someone else's room, and that's what necessitates the idea that Samir invites Anwan to spend the night in his room. And then we hear in the podcast a graphic description of a sexual encounter that Anwan says she made clear pretty early on that she did not want to participate in. And the sexual activity can be described rather explicitly on a podcast, but not over the airwaves. So, Stephanie, if you will, what's kind of a PG-13 version that you can describe to us of what happened that evening?
2: Yeah, so, right, she didn't have access to her keys, and she didn't know how she was going to get home or where she was going to sleep, and Samir was kind of convincing her to come home with him, and she told him she didn't want to, but he ultimately convinced her to come home with him, which is when, he coerced her into sexual activities, taking off clothing, engaging in specific sexual acts that she really did not want to do and was very kind of physically recoiling from. And finally, at one point, she started crying, and he finally kind of let up, said he was hard to please and would go to the bathroom and finish up himself, and then came back and kind of got in bed with her and put his arm over her, and that's how they went to bed that night.
1: Mm-hmm. Yeah. And you can even tell years later that for Anwan, this was an upsetting event.
2: Yes.
1: Just in the tone of her voice and in the way she's describing it. But Samir's characterization of the encounter is a little bit different. Could you sort of, in interviewing him, describe how he seemed to feel about it or characterize it?
2: Yeah, so he just thought it was an awkward hookup, which in and of itself seemed kind of normal to him at the time. You know, he's somewhat sexually inexperienced. Hookups can be awkward at that age, you know, and the way he says it is it doesn't always work out the way it does in the movies, you know. So he just thought of it as an awkward hookup, while she, yes, had a very, very, very different experience.
1: Yeah. So sometime in the next year, Samir has a bit of an epiphany, I'd say. Could you tell us a little bit about that?
2: Yeah, so Samir decided to become an orientation leader, which involved doing Green Dot training. And Green Dot bystander intervention is a program on college campuses nationwide that basically teaches students how to respond to sexual assault on campus, including how to recognize sexual assault when it's happening. And he'd previously thought of sexual assault as something that only happened, you know, he calls it a shiftless stranger, you know, in a dark alley kind of attacking an unsuspecting young woman. And the facilitator at this Green Dot training said, you know, it's not just about physical manipulation or physical violence. It can also be about emotional manipulation. And that sexual assault can simply be putting someone in a situation where they feel like they can't say no. And when he heard that, he immediately thought of that night, freshman year, with Anwan.
1: Yeah, let's hear a little bit from the podcast now, from Samir, after this moment of self-realization.
3: I was terrified that I assaulted her. I was terrified that I had hurt her in this way. I was terrified of myself, because if this was true and I did assault her, then what did that make me? I was terrified of being found out. I was terrified of being sent to jail. I was terrified of all the consequences that come with all the consequences that come with sexual assault and rape. And I didn't have anybody that I was like who I could tell, because like how do I say hi? I think I assaulted and raped somebody. But I'm not entirely sure. No. I did not tell anybody about this incident. I kept it to myself. I knew that I wanted to learn more, because if this hour-long training taught me all this, And then maybe I need to educate myself more.
2: Yeah.
1: So while Samir was getting some enlightenment about sexual assault, what was going on for Anwan during this time?
2: Yeah, so Anwen was really affected by it. She would kind of get stuck replaying that night over and over again in her head. She was struggling to focus in school. She was having difficulty with physical intimacy. But she also was not totally understanding why it was affecting her so much, because she too, like Samir, had this kind of similarly narrow understanding of sexual assault. For her, sexual assault had to involve vaginal penetration by force. You know, that was her right. So for her, it was like, if this wasn't that, then, you know, why am I so affected by it? So she was being affected while also not really understanding why.
1: Both Samir and Anwan, they wind up connected to sexual assault awareness campaigns, and then they wind up being at the same event at the same time. And here's a clip I want to play of them telling about being at that same event and recognizing that they were there together.
4: It was, I mean, unrehearsed. I walked up to the mic and started speaking pretty much. And I kind of went through the story a little bit and more just like the emotions afterwards, but I didn't say his name, and he was sitting in the audience right in front of me.
3: I was actually sitting about 10 feet away from her. I tried really hard to keep myself together. I couldn't look her in the eye. But I felt like such a hypocrite. But this is supposed to be a space that's meant for survivors and allies. If you throw even a well-meaning perpetrator in there, does that negatively impact the movement itself?
4: I wanted to call him out. I really wanted to call him out. But I wanted him to be able to come forward on his own. I wanted him to be able to be standing up there with me and speaking the story with me and be able to have the story be exposed in a way that didn't just write us into the categories of like angelic, pure survivor, horrible, evil assaulter. Those things that make somebody assault, those are things that we can overcome if we learn about them, and people can acknowledge that they've done something wrong and grow from it and learn from it and be better people. And I think I actually said, like, if this person comes forward and tells his story, I hope that you'll listen to him. I wanted to tell my story more. I wanted to tell people. Like, I started feeling this massive, like, need to have other people know, and to have other people know that it was him that did it. And then I went to Frank.
1: So, Stephanie Lepp, who was Frank, and what happened next? What was the next step for these two?
2: Yeah, so Frank was the director of student conduct at their university, and so he's the guy you go to when you have some kind of a complaint, you know, that a student is cheating or giving alcohol to minors, or, you know, if there's some kind of sexual misconduct. And she knew she didn't want a verdict handed down from on high. She wanted Samir to take responsibility and to do some kind of something together, something collaborative to make things better. She has this amazing line where she says, "I didn't want to take away his agency because that would just be reversing the roles."
1: Yeah.
2: What was important to her was that both people have the opportunity to make things better. And in telling Frank what she was wanting, he just said to her, you know, "It sounds like what you want is restorative justice." And restorative justice was something she had never heard of, but it was just kind of, she kind of just intuited her way into what she felt like she needed. And so what happened next was that her and Frank, and then, you know, Frank invited Samir and Samir agreed, kind of choreographed this restorative justice process that they then went through.
1: Right, and we've covered restorative justice on our program, but it's been some time, so maybe you could describe what the basics of restorative justice are, particularly as it relates to this case.
2: Yeah, so the basics of restorative justice, so instead of focusing on punishment, you know, which is kind of what we often focus on, you know, did the person break a law or violate a policy, you know, and what's the punishment for that crime, restorative justice really focuses on the harm that was caused. You know, how was the victim impacted? What are their needs? You know, and what can be done? What can the offender do to help repair that harm? And so the goal really is to kind of find a resolution that achieves justice for everyone. You know, healing for victims and really allows offenders to kind of to take responsibility for their actions. And the kind of the basic idea is that because crime hurts, you know, justice should heal. And so the basic process that they went through and that I think is pretty common to restorative justice is there are three phases. First, there's the pre-conference where the facilitator meets with both parties separately to kind of, you know, like find out what happened. What are their needs? How are people feeling? You know, so Frank met with Anwen and Samir separately for weeks. And then the second phase is the conference, which is where they actually all meet in person. And this is the chance for, you know, Anwen to ask Samir questions, you know, like, couldn't you tell that I was recoiling, you know, and for Samir to answer them and also to share his repair plan, his plan for what, you know, for what he's going to do in order to help repair the harm that he caused. And then after the conference is the post-conference, which is basically just, you know, Samir, you know, doing those things and Frank kind of continuing to liaise between Anwen and Samir as Samir carries out his repair plan.
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0: This Peace Talks Radio episode from our archive was released some time ago. 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You're tuned to Peace Talks Radio, the series on peacemaking and nonviolent conflict resolution. 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I'm Peace Talks producer Paul Ingalls. In part one of our show today, we're talking with Stephanie Lepp, producer of a podcast called Reckonings, about her episode she titled A Survivor and Her Perpetrator Find Justice. It's the story of a woman, Anwen, and a man, Samir, who met at a college fraternity party. Samir forced non-consensual sex on Anwen, but the two wound up teaming up through a restorative justice protocol at the school. And what I'd like to do now is hear a little bit from Anwen and Samir, not their real names, as Stephanie told us. And I'd like to invert the comments of the two from how you, Stephanie, placed them in the podcast, if you don't mind. First, we'll hear Anwen and then Samir in this extended clip.
1: It was scary to basically be putting all of this hurt out on the table. It was really important for me to have him know exactly what I felt and how big the impact was and how often the impact was. The process gave me the chance to really know that I was having an impact on him, that my feelings and my experience actually impacted the way he chose to continue living his life.
2: I've made it very difficult for her to enjoy many parts of intimacy. I absolutely terrified her for years just by being around. She would spend every day, or at least once at some point, almost every day, trapped in that night and basically reliving it, and she's had to think about it every single day. And I'm not sure if the wounds are all the way healed. I doubt they are, but it's a pain that I can't take away no matter what I do. I can't take that away, and I know I've said it 1,000 times, but I am sorry.
3: I took a few minutes and processed. That's when everything finally clicked. And I was like, I thought I understood before. And then I read her testimony, and then everything solidified itself for me. I was like, okay, this is what I'd done. After I was done reliving and contemplating and frankly hating myself, Frank asked me if there's anything in my testimony I would like to change. I immediately say yes, and then I start going line by line through Anwen's testimony and saying, can I please add this to my testimony? Can I please add this to my testimony? And so it was basically filling in my testimony with lots of details that I could not remember, that I didn't remember now because I got to read it and got to relive it.
0: Samir is moving toward what they call in restorative justice, I guess, a repair plan. So what were some of the details of Samir's repair plan?
4: Yeah, so there were multiple kind of pieces of it, but a couple of them were, one, you know, finding more ways to tell his story, which Reckonings has been one of them, but there have been many. Writing an article for their university magazine where he actually I guess, outed himself. Like, he wrote the article from his actual name. Working to make Green Dot training mandatory for all Greek letter organizations on campus, you know, so that all fraternities and sororities, you know, have to do Green Dot training. Teaching young men about consent, you know, and that formally or informally, you know, informally just talking to his friends. And, you know, and he continues to do this, a lot of this, today. So this is really kind of become a part of his life, you know, doing, kind of working to prevent sexual abuse of power.
0: Right. And included in the repair plan, as you mentioned, was for him to just talk openly with his male friends about the parameters of sexual encounters with partners. Let's listen to a little bit of what he had to say about that, you know, to his male colleagues on campus.
3: I'll ask like one question and it'll really throw him off. I'm like, so, like, you enjoyed yourself? Like, yeah. Like, did she enjoy herself? It's like, of course she did. I'm like, how do you know? It's like, well, she did this, this, and this. Like, did you ask her? And they're like, no, why would I do that? I'm like, because it's good to communicate. If I'm really comfortable with the friends, like, I tell them to talk to their partners about introducing different methods of communication while participating in sexual acts so that their partners know that they feel comfortable. Like, for example, having a safe word to stop sexual play. Even if it's not super intense, sometimes things happen. Sometimes people get triggered. Sometimes people just want to stop and they want to be able to communicate that effectively. Use a safe word. Another great one that I've been told was like the stoplight system, where like if one person doesn't like isn't opposed to what's happening but wants things to ease up a little bit, they say yellow, and that is a sign for their other partner to be like, okay, keep doing what you're doing but ease up a little bit, versus red is like full stop, like I need you to stop doing what you're doing, I'm not about that. And it's just these different really easy, like very easy to implement methods of communication that allow, one, for better actual sex when you have it, and then two, prevent a lot of potential pain.
0: With some good practical tips there.
4: Yeah, you often hear this whole thing about, you know, like, well, isn't it awkward to, you know, bring it up while you're, it's like, well, what's more awkward, finding out afterwards that you really didn't make them feel good, or actually knowing the entire way because you're engaged with them? And he makes a great point. It actually does make for better sex when you have it, as well as, yes, prevent a lot of potential pain.
0: Right. So tell us about what punishment or consequences that Samir did have to deal with for his admission of guilt about his sexual behavior with Anwan.
4: Yeah, so he got, let's see, he got a formal, a conduct reprimand, which is basically a strike on his academic record. And then, of course, having to tell his story publicly, which has had its own consequences, you know, creating tension in, you know, relationships he has that he's had to really work through. But Samir is very clear that this is the, you know, facing himself, you know, confronting what he did is absolutely the hardest thing he has ever done in his life.
0: Now, one of the very interesting objections to the restorative justice model that you bring up in the program on Reckonings is whether restorative justice seems to let a perpetrator off easy.
4: Right.
0: I liked Anwan's response to that and Samir's comments too, so let's hear that.
1: Restorative justice is not lenient. You're forced to take a look at your innermost darkness. And I think that's one of the most difficult things a person can do, is to confront their own shadow and come face to face with themselves.
3: Every time that I've wanted to punish myself beyond all belief, she always said, no, I want you to do better. Don't just take the easy route and lock yourself up or get yourself kicked off campus, because that's not going to help anybody. Because she never wanted to punish me. She wanted me to learn. She wanted me to grow. She wanted me to prevent this from ever happening.
1: I didn't want to take away his agency, because that would just be reversing the roles. I would say what's important to me in the restorative justice process is that both people are given a space where they are empowered to make things better. I want all of this to be shared, and I want to speak out about it, and I want to tell this story, and I want to be telling this story with Samir, because it's so powerful to have both of us speaking. I want to provide an example of an instance of rape in which you can really see that both people are human and both people are more than their actions and can grow.
0: Boy, there's so much compassion and empathy and emotional intelligence in these two. It's pretty breathtaking to hear these young people, you know, really coming to a place that it seems so hard for the rest of society to get to.
4: Yes, yes, I totally agree. It makes me feel so hopeful to hear these young voices be so emotionally mature. Yeah, I feel like I'm just feeling it all over again just listening to that clip. Yeah.
0: Well, again, to find the whole series on Reckonings, the podcast, go to reckonings.show. This particular one is episode number 21, A Survivor and Her Perpetrator Find Justice, but there are many more. Stephanie, I salute you for your work, and I'll bet we'll be talking again maybe to share some other content from your podcast with our Peace Talks listeners. Thanks for allowing us to do that today.
4: Thank you, Paul. It was great to talk with you.
0: To hear this segment again, you can go to our website, peacetalksradio.com, and look for our July 2019 episode. I'm series producer Paul Ingalls. Now on to part two of our program. When interpersonal conflicts arise, our capacity for care and compassion can sometimes be eclipsed by other emotions. De-escalation is an emerging practice within conflict resolution that helps people return to that place of balance. Lindsay Crinks leads trainings in de-escalation on behalf of the nonprofit that she co-founded, which is called Open Table Nashville in Nashville, Tennessee. Though she predominantly works with homeless communities, Lindsay emphasizes the degree to which de-escalation can be beneficial to anyone facing conflict. To begin her conversation with correspondent Sarah Holtz, Lindsay explained the mission and vision of her organization.
5: Our mission is to disrupt cycles of poverty, journey with the marginalized, and provide education about issues of homelessness. And near and dear to our heart is so many of our folks who are marginalized, who are oppressed, who are crushed in our system, and they're folks that often feel the pressure of the injustices in our world. So lots of folks get heated and upset, and that's where escalation comes, de-escalation comes in, and those skills are really important.
6: Great. And could you define de-escalation for folks who might not be familiar?
5: Sure. If you think of escalation, it's really like a rising of levels or intensity. And so de-escalation then would be reducing that intensity, kind of bringing things down and kind of calming them back to a level place.
6: And what are some of the warning signs of someone having a moment of escalation or maybe exhibiting some trauma?
5: So some of the warning signs could be, you know, someone with clenched fists, someone who's pacing back and forth, someone who's face is kind of tight and displeased or upset. And we always say, you know, it's so much easier to prevent escalated situations when you can catch those warning signs early. Maybe it's somebody who's withdrawing from a group, or maybe it's someone who's starting to raise their voice and get more agitated. It looks different for different people, but that prevention part, catching it early, is so important.
6: Could you talk a little bit about what goes on both in the brain and then in our bodies when someone is becoming escalated?
5: So when someone becomes escalated, there's a lot that happens in the body, and I'm going to talk about a couple things. One of the things that's really important to understand is that our brains are firing in a way when we get escalated in a way that doesn't foster logical thinking. It fosters those fight, flight, and freeze responses. So if you think of the brain as like a raised fist, you know, the wrist is like the brain stem, and that's the instinctual parts of our brain. Then the inside of the hand is like your limbic system, your emotional parts of your brain, and then the top is like the cortex, the neocortex. It's the thinking parts of our brain. During crisis and trauma and escalation, the thinking parts of our brain go offline. So we go back into that center of the hand to the instinctual parts of our brain too, where we're really in survival mode. And we literally can't think about creative problem solving or logic. We can't think about consequences because our body goes back to that real primal instinct, which is get out, get away, or fight. A couple other things that are going on in the body that are important to know, a lot's happening with our nervous system. So the autonomic nervous system controls all those parts of our body that we don't have to think about, like our breathing, our heart rate, our blood pressure. And on a normal day, that is functioning in these really beautiful regulated waves. But in a situation of escalation, those waves either get stuck on, where people are raging, they can't stop their heartbeat, they are anxious, they're panicking. That's like the hyper-aroused, hyper-vigilant state. Or those waves can get stuck off, which is kind of the dissociation, feeling depressed, feeling low and paralyzed. So in these situations, it's really important to be able to bring people back to themselves and to understand, until you can get those logical parts of the brain firing again, and until you can get those waves kind of calm, they're not going to be able to think outside of what, like the hormones and the things that are coursing through their bodies. It's really important to help people return to themselves so they can start regulating those systems again.
6: And I know that you operate under the framework of trauma-informed care. Could you talk a little bit about that?
5: Absolutely. So in a simple definition of trauma-informed care would just be treating folks with non-judgmental compassion, meeting people where they are, and understanding that their behaviors have roots into their past experiences and past traumas. The larger, more clinical definition of trauma-informed care is really saying, you know, this is an evidence-based practice, which means it has a whole body of research behind it and has been shown to be really effective. And it's a method for interacting that takes trauma seriously in people's lives, that takes the effects of trauma on people's minds and hearts and bodies seriously, and prioritizes both safety for everyone involved and also the voice and agency and dignity of the people involved. So there's a lot of focus on people's voices and their choices. There's a lot of focus on mutuality and kind of collaborating and being a team instead of being defensive or offensive. And there's a lot of focus on empowerment, not shutting people down, but giving people options to take back control in their own lives.
6: So what are kind of the next steps when you see someone who is in an escalated state?
5: When we see somebody in an escalated state, it's really important to check in with them. You know, I've been a part of groups where, you know, we're working either in a movement context where, you know, there's a march or there's an action, or we're working in like an emergency shelter for people in the cold. And we have like a vibes committee or a vibes team where we go around and we check in with people. We're like, hey, it looks like you are having a really hard day. Can I get you some water? Can I get you some coffee? Do you want to talk about anything? The prevention element is really important. Most situations that escalate can be prevented. Not all situations that escalate can be contained. So the earlier you can catch something, the more you can do to prevent. We tell people, you know, always check in with folks. Tell people your name and who you are. Be a friendly face, because we know that body language communicates so much to people. We say approach somebody as a concerned friend and as an equal, and get their name. The more we know people's names and the more we build rapport with folks, the better trust we're going to have, and the more kind of relational rapport we'll have to de-escalate if a situation comes up. Some things you can't prevent and they just escalate, and then we're into the act of de-escalation.
6: I know in your trainings, you use this terminology that I hadn't heard before, the window of presence or tolerance. Could you unpack that a little bit?
5: Yeah, totally. So this idea of the window of tolerance, and I like to call it the window of presence, was developed by a guy named Dr. Dan Siegel, who does a lot with psychiatry and mindfulness. And he said, you know, our window of presence is like our comfort zone. It's when we're cool and we're calm and we're collected and we can self-regulate our emotions. And it's not a static window. You know, when we're stressed out, that window gets smaller. And when we're healthy and we're taking care of ourselves, that window expands. We can get knocked out of our window by a crisis situation. So that can happen to the people we're working with, or it can happen to us when we step into an escalated situation. Maybe we get stuck on where we're hypervigilant, where we're hyper-aroused, everything's a threat. Our hands start shaking, our heart starts beating. We've got to get back to that calm place. We can also get knocked off into the kind of paralyzed place too. That's that freeze response. So the idea of the window of presence is we have to get back to our center, to our window of presence, in order to be effective in these situations. And in order to de-escalate folks, we have to help them get back into their window. And there's a lot of ways people do that, and everybody's different. So some people use mindfulness techniques. Some people use scented oils or sensory awareness. Other people use cigarettes, you know, or a walk or something like that. I work on the streets of Nashville, and I carry cigarettes with me because it's a really great way to say, hey, friend, looks like things have been really hard. You want to take just a few minutes to kind of smoke and just relax. Maybe we can walk and talk. And that can really diffuse things pretty easily. For other situations, maybe it's having some fidget things in your office or a stress ball or toys if you're working with children. Something that can get people in touch with their senses and can bring people back to that window.
6: I'm curious, how did you learn about these different, because obviously these tools are pretty disparate and they really depend on who you're working with. How did you learn to carry cigarettes and scented oil with you on the streets?
5: Most of it was trial and error. After a few years, you're like, something I have to figure out what's going to help in these situations. And honestly, something else I saw was that's what people do on the streets with each other. They're like, hey, man, just come smoke a cigarette with me for a while. Cool down. It's cool. And I would watch how people were interacting with each other and learn so much from the people that I serve and work with on a daily basis. I also just ask people what they want and what would help in the moment. Sometimes we think, well, we have to assess the situation and figure out what they need. But so many times we assume what somebody needs without asking them. And if we asked, they would say, actually, I don't smoke. I want coffee, you know, or actually, I haven't eaten in a day. I really need food right now. I'm hangry. That's why I'm so mad. So we just ask people what they need. And for some of my friends on the streets, oils are a little bit too hippie. But in the movement community, everybody's like, yeah, give me some of that lavender. So, so you find out what works for you and you find out what works for your people. And you ask when you don't know. And you just start building. And it's important to carry those things when you know you're going to be in those situations. But also the best resource you have in those situations is yourself. Your tone of voice and your body language is going to immediately affect someone who's escalated without even them knowing it. Because humans read each other. We read each other's energy, and on a subconscious level, we're responding to each other's energy. So the more we have our hearts racing and are kind of stern in our face and judgmental in our face, the more they're going to mirror that back to us. But the quieter we can be, the slower we can be, the more we can bring things down, literally like we're walking down a set of stairs, the more their bodies will start to mirror that too. Sometimes that's something that can work really well.
0: We'll hear more from Lindsay Crinks, co-founder of Open Table Nashville, and her work employing de-escalation as a conflict resolution tool in matters with Nashville's homeless and in our own lives when we continue with Peace Talks Radio right after this break.

0: This Peace Talks Radio episode from our archive was released some time ago. While there may be an occasional dated reference in the conversations, we felt that the near entirety of the episode remains relevant today. I'm Peace Talks Radio producer Paul Ingalls, and let's go back now to our correspondent Sarah Holtz, talking in Nashville, Tennessee with Lindsay Crinks of Open Table Nashville, a nonprofit that tries to break cycles of poverty there, as they continue looking into Crinks' use of de-escalation in conflict resolution scenarios.
1: I'm curious how you all determine in any given situation who the best person to handle an escalated situation is.
2: So sometimes we don't have a choice, and it's just if you're there, you step in. Sometimes it's like that working on the streets. No one else is around and I see a street fight going on. So I go over and I have to figure out if it's safe for me to step in. You kind of always have to check in with yourself and think there are risks involved in stepping into escalated situations. And I want to be real about that. People get hurt. So you have to really listen to your gut and pay attention to that and figure out if that's something you're willing to do and read the situation. If you have rapport with folks, if you have relationships, you're going to be way more likely to step into a situation and call people back into themselves than if you've never met them before and they don't know you and they don't care about you. I remember early on after we started Open Table, we ran a transitional housing community that was co-ed. And one night there's a man named, we'll call him Tim, who was in a house meeting, and he got really angry, rightfully so, about one of the younger women in the house. And he stood up from his seat, went over to the couch and starts yelling at her and getting in her face. And I was the only staff member there. And I knew Tim, I'd known him for years. So I stepped in and I put my body in the middle of them. And literally it's the first time I've ever stepped into a situation that was escalated. My hands were shaking like a leaf. I couldn't stop them from shaking, but I just kept saying, Tim, this isn't who you are. I know who you are, and I locked eyes with him. I was like, I know who you are, and this is not who you are. I was able to keep saying that, be a broken record on repeat, and finally move him into the kitchen, and then finally get him to step outside with me and get some fresh air and take a walk. But sometimes you don't have a choice, and there's no one else that can respond. Certainly relationships do matter. There's also a lot of critical self-awareness we have to have in the world, because we're not going into like a vacuum of power balance when we step into these situations. Our society is not equitable. Power imbalances exist on an interpersonal level and on a systemic level. And that's really important to understand, because when people are escalated, they feel powerless. And if you are a person, if we are people that hold certain levels of power, that can be on a race level, on gender, on sexuality, on education, on class, if you're in a uniform, you're more likely to read as an authority figure than if you're dressed down. All of these things matter when we go into a situation, and we have to know how we present to the people that we're going in with. I'm a younger, shorter white female, so in a lot of situations I don't read as threatening, but in some situations I could, and I have to understand that. And if there's someone that can better speak the cultural language or have rapport with that community that's there, they could be a better person to de-escalate the situation than I can. And so having a critical self-awareness and cultivating that in our actions in this field is incredibly important.
1: Yeah, it also seems like there's a big element of restorative justice kind of embedded in this work too.
2: Absolutely. It's not about punishing folks for things that they often can't control. There's a feeling of being out of control when you're escalated. And those of us who are human and have had those experiences know that it feels crappy. It feels terrible. It's about restoring people to themselves, bringing people back to themselves, and entering back into healing relationships and community. I've seen so many people heal and begin to change the ways they interact with each other and change the ways they act when they're triggered, when they're treated as human beings. You know, our behaviors have roots. They're like the tip of an iceberg. The behavior is like that tip of the iceberg that we can see. And the iceberg underneath, which is huge, is like all the things we can't see. People's lives, how they grew up, how they learned anger management or not from their parents and families and friends, feelings of powerlessness they have when they're economically disenfranchised, when they're discriminated against. If we can be curious instead of judgmental about what's going on beneath the surface of people's behaviors, it will help us treat people with more compassion and be better listeners to why folks are in the place they are.
1: I'm wondering if you can talk a little bit about what Open Table Nashville is doing in the community these days, the programs that you're currently working on and challenges and maybe some recent successes.
2: Yeah. So Open Table Nashville is wonderful and we stay very busy. We're always working on more affordable housing here. We're working with a lot of members of campsites who are often facing displacement because of growing gentrification and the city is closing those camps. So we're constantly advocating with them for their rights and helping them organize. We are also trying to educate our community because a lot of people are still functioning under those stereotypes of, you know, well, they did this to themselves or they want to be unhoused. So our community education is part of breaking the cycles of poverty because we can't break the cycles if we don't understand them. So we're constantly training folks on homeless outreach, on trauma-informed care, on de-escalation, on advocacy and policy. And we're trying to empower our community to be more compassionate and just. We're not just trying to create a shiny nonprofit, you know, we're trying to like actually end homelessness and work ourselves out of a job and create a radical culture of care in our city.
1: It seems like Nashville's been obviously growing and changing a lot over the past decade. What role does that play in your work?
2: Yeah, so in Nashville, the research is saying that we're still having like 80 people a day move to our city, and the growth we're experiencing has put a lot of pressure on our housing market. And we've not only experienced gentrification, it's been on this rapid scale that's like hyper-gentrification. So many of our communities are being displaced. Our low-income friends, our friends who camp and live in the margins, our friends who rent. So many homes and apartments are being flipped. So, you know, the growth has a dark side here, and we work on the underside of our society and try to bear witness to that and amplify people's voices that are on the margins. So yesterday, I was with a group of folks who work with housing agencies across the state of Tennessee. They're the folks who run public housing and who issue Section 8 vouchers for low-income folks. And there were about 40, 50 people in the room, and they were all so interested in how to help folks that come into their office that are angry, righteously so, about the lack of housing and the lack of services for people on the ground. And a few of them said, you know, I wish all my coworkers could have this training because they just don't know what to do. And they think they have to use their authority to shut people down. We want them to have better tools because that old model of de-escalation where you step in and you take control and you take people's power away, not only does it not work, research is showing, but when it does work, when it does shut something down, it will never bring healing. And one of the women in that group said, you know, when I started this work, someone told me, never make people feel small. When people are coming in and they're upset, when they're agitated, there's something behind it. Don't make them feel small. And I really loved that because you can just see a complete shift in how we're interacting with people. We don't come in and use our authority to put people in their place. We come in curious, we come in seeing the strengths in people and being interested in what they've gone through, and we try to help them feel like they have options. A lot of escalated people feel like their backs are against the wall and everybody's against them. So the more we can say, hey, let me be on your team here, let's try to work this out together, the more we can validate their feelings of being frustrated, of being angry. It doesn't mean we validate the reasons they're angry, we might not even agree with that. But the more we can affirm, hey, I see you're really upset, and I bet there's a really good reason. I would help me understand. The more we can keep people talking, the more their logical brain is coming back online and helping them think through consequences and creative solutions to the problems. So if we can help people move from having their back against the wall and feeling small to feeling like they have options and feeling like they have us on their team, us in their corner, then they don't have to feel like they have so much to prove in being escalated or continuing the fight. When you're working on de-escalation, it's also really important to minimize the distractions in a room. So sometimes when fights occur, you can get an audience, right? And that just, the energy just feeds the person's anxieties and their heightened state. So the more you can get out of that situation, the more you can get somebody to walk around with you or sit down. When you sit down and when you keep people talking, people are less of a threat than when that energy is feeding them. And you can call people out in the audience who are egging you on and be like, y'all, give us some space. We really need you to chill out because we've got some work to do right now and we've got to get to the bottom of this. People that are escalated need to be heard and they need to be affirmed. And the more we can practice active listening and reflect back to them what they're saying and show that we hear them and show that we are taking their emotions seriously, the more validated they'll feel and the less of the need they'll feel to prove that they've been wronged and to somebody else in a bigger, more dramatic way. Here's the thing.

0: and offer options, and still the situation is beyond your control. So it's so important to have grace with yourself and to know that afterwards you did everything you could. In situations of trauma and crisis, we often replay situations over and over in our heads, and we're like, we should have done this. Why didn't we do that? We're really hard on ourselves. So it's important to have grace with yourself and take care of yourself and to know that we can learn from every situation. And if you can't de-escalate something, it doesn't mean you failed. It means you did your best and you had the courage to step in when no one else did. And that's something to be proud of and it's something to learn from. So I just want to encourage folks to have grace with themselves through this process too.
1: Are there any other misconceptions about your work that you often get from community members?
0: I think most folks think that we're just folks with soft hearts who wanna like quote unquote help the homeless. But when we get to know the people that are out there on the streets, you realize that these are folks, some are there's nurses, there's teachers, there's parents, there's children, there's grandmothers. Like, these are people with lives who have incredible stories and hopes and capabilities. So many people look at our people and they see problems to be solved, or people to be discarded. And we see something totally different. So it's trying to help our community put on a strength-based lens and see the gifts people are bringing and the light people are bringing and the hope that we have to create a Nashville, to create a city and a state and a world that is way better in terms of housing. We can do so much more to end homelessness. We're just not doing it. We know it works and we're not prioritizing it. So it's definitely difficult, but we keep going because we're full of love for our friends.
1: And you already sort of indirectly covered this, but I'm curious what drew you personally to this work.
0: I grew up in a family that had some level of stability, but all around me in my extended family, there was substance use. There were extreme mental health issues. I had uncles and cousins who were on and off the streets in and out of jail. I had family members who committed suicide, and always for me there was this understanding that people are hurting, but I didn't realize that it was on such a systemic level, and there are systemic reasons for some of those issues until I was a little bit older. And once I realized how many issues there are in our society, the more I was like, I can't just go into trying to construct a comfortable life for myself. I have to be where there are people hurting. I have to be where people are being crushed because that's where I find the most life and that's where I find liberation. And I find my own liberation in participating in the collective liberation of all. And that's a really beautiful thing, and I'm thankful for that.
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crack. Nobody know what's happening. Yeah. We hear the crack. Everybody wanna know what's happening. We hear the crack. Everybody wanna know what's happening.

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a rapper. From trapping to rapping, need to be proud of me. Back out the studio and throw parties. Money come too fast, I can't slow down. Feel like I'm running from my past, I can't slow down. So many.

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Welcome, friends and listeners, to I'll Take You There, a musical journey through some of my favorite songs about people, places, and social movements. Today's show will take us to the Billboard Hot 100, starting in 1960, and we'll be playing a number of songs from those years that were the number 86 on the Billboard chart for that particular year. So please join me, El Comandante, as we buckle up, hit the road, and enjoy the ride. According to the Merriam-Webster Dictionary, the following phrase means to refuse to serve a customer, to eject or ban, to eject, dismiss, or erase. It comes from 1930s lunch counter slang when something was sold out at the restaurant. Unfortunately for James Comey, he referred to the president in a picture of seashells he posted online, and now he's facing criminal charges in terms of threatening to kill the president. And if you look at the dictionary, nothing mentions killing or hurting someone. That's what James Comey said. So this show will be a tribute to him and dedicated to him and his honor.

hailing from Shreveport, Louisiana. That was Floyd Kramer in a great rendition of San Antonio Rose. And Floyd was inducted into both the Country and Rock and Roll Hall of Fame. And before that was the 1961 number 86 song on the Billboard charts. And before that, for the 1960 song, number 86 was Dreamin' by Johnny Burnett from Memphis, Tennessee, on the Corral record label. We're going to move now to 1962 and play a song by Dion, followed by the Beach Boys from Hawthorne, California. The Dion was from the Bronx.

You just heard the Beach Boys with a song called Shut Down, and the Beach Boys hailed from Hawthorne, California, in Southern California. I grew up about 6 miles away from them, but never met them. And we're going to play a song from 1964, and Money, That's What I've Got by the Kingsmen, and you probably know them from the song Louie Louie. And it's a Motown song that was originally recorded by Barrett Strong and then the Beatles. And then we're going to follow it up with a song by The Animals from 1965. We Gotta Get Out of This Place, and they're from Newcastle upon Tyne, England.

That was a great song by The Animals before they became Eric Burden and The Animals. And we're going to play a song by Slim Harpo, which was number 86 on the 1966 charts. And I was really surprised that it was so highly rated. I didn't know that song till about 20 years ago. Anyway, by Slim Harpo from Lovedale, Louisiana, A Baby Scratched My Back. And then we're going to deviate from number 86 for 1967. We're going to play the song number 47 by The Fifth Dimension, who started in Los Angeles, Up, Up, and Away.

I don't know where to scratch. Come here, baby. Scratch my back. I know you can do it. So, baby, get to it.

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You're listening to I'll Take You There on KCBP FM 95.5. And in case you tuned in late, we're going to be playing many of the number 86 songs in the Billboard charts from 1960 till sometime in the 70s. And it's kind of dedicated to James Comey, who got in trouble with the president and is currently facing criminal charges. And please note that I do not want to condone any violence against anyone. But the next song we're going to play will be from the Mills Brothers, who recorded from 1925 to 1982. They had thousands of recordings, and they were the first black artists to have their own radio show on network radio and CBS in 1930. And CBS has been in a little bit of trouble lately with me and some others in light of what's been happening with 60 Minutes. But surely I digress. I hope you enjoyed this song called Cab Driver, and the Mills Brothers were actually brothers born in Piqua, Ohio.

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0: I hope you like that version of Cab Driver by the Mills Brothers. It really takes you back to a time much better than the times we're going through right now. And we're going to go to 1969 and play the number 86 song. I Heard It Through the Grapevine by Marvin Gaye. And that was a really good year, 1969. He had 3 songs on the Hot 100 in 1969. And he hails from Washington, D.C., and then we're going to follow it up by a one-hit wonder called Alive and Kicking, Tighter and Tighter from Brooklyn, New York. Hope you're enjoying our show.

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You're listening to KCBP FM 95.5, the voice of the valley. And I guess I should have given you this disclaimer before I started on the show, but it was difficult to find which songs were actually on the actual top 100 from the Billboard charts in the various years that I'm using for this show. And you look at different sources and they have different listings and rankings, and I didn't want to pay to join Billboard and subscribe. So hopefully these are accurate, but they're close enough. Anyway, they're good songs regardless. And we're going to go and skip. In 1971, I was not a fan of the number 86 song, so instead I'm going to play Carly Simon. That's the way I always thought it should be. She was from New York City, and this was number 47 on the charts that year. And then we're going to follow up with Arlo Guthrie, City of New Orleans, which was number 45 in 1972. Some songs you probably haven't heard in a while.

That's a great song by Arlo Guthrie, the son of Woody Guthrie. And he was from New York, and that was the only song that Arlo had that reached the top 40 on the charts. And again, I skipped the number 86 song because I really didn't like it. Anyway, we're going to move on to the next song. Will be John Fogerty from 1973. And that was the number 86 song, Jambalaya, and he's playing with the Blue Ridge Rangers. And then we'll follow that up with Stevie Wonder from 1974.

0: 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Fresh fire.
1: Wow. New York, just like I pictured it. Skyscrapers and everything.
2: Hey, brother. Hey, come here, Slick. Hey, huh? you look tip, man. Hey, you wanna make yourself $5, man?
1: Yeah, brother.
2: Look here, run this street for me right quick, okay?

We've about come to the end of our time in our musical journey today, so I thank you for joining me, El Comandante. Please stay well and travel safely as you hit the road. Tune in next time for I'll Take You There. And the last song you heard was Living for the City by Stevie Wonder from Saginaw, Michigan. And this is a song, this whole show was dedicated to James Comey, and the number 86. We're going to end up with Linda Ronstadt, who's from Tucson, Arizona. And she had the number 47 song in 1975, and it's called When Will I Be Loved?

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1: This is the story of you, where you came from, how and why you were born.
2: Yes, it's time for another of those pleasant country get-togethers with America's favorite cowboy,
3: Peter Beauchamp.
4: It would be hard to say whether the jukebox caused the death of human speech or whether music came to fill an already widening void. But unless the music is stopped now, the human race, mumbling, snapping its fingers and twitching its hips, will sink back into an amoebic state where it will take a coagulation of hundreds of teenagers to make up a single unit of vital force.
5: Meanwhile, behind the facade of this innocent-looking bookstore, there lurks the secret workshop of a strange Albanian genius.
6: Peter

0: Well, I would think I was about 10 when I decided I wanted to be an artist. Maybe even younger, I don't know. I'm positive when I was 10 I knew that, yeah.
1: Was that anybody's influence or entirely your idea?
0: Well, I would think it was mine. I mean, I can't remember. Later on, of course, people encouraged me.
1: Oh, yes, later on.
0: But I think at the time, one just decided that's what you want to do. I mean, I kept changing my mind. For all I know, I might kept thinking maybe I'd be an engine driver. But I don't think... I mean, I've always thought of myself as a rather ordinary artist, really.

0: a lot of people would say, why not paint from a photograph? Why go to the bother of standing out in front of the trees when you
1: paint? Well, I mean, you just get a different, totally different reaction. I mean, I think in the end, the world doesn't quite look like photographs. Cameras give you a certain kind of view, but it's not quite the human view, I think. The idea of being able to work on a big scale outside is terrific. Remember, there's so much to look at, actually. I mean, if you're painting, you're editing. You're forced to be. But I love the knobbly things.
2: I'm eating odd Maltesers.

0: I love looking at the world. I get intense pleasure from my eyes.
1: And it was that love of the world around him that David Hockney tried to bring to life through his art. A working-class Bradford lad who'd always known he wanted to be an artist, David Hockney first shot to fame when he moved to California in the swinging 60s. His pop art swimming pool paintings capturing a moment in time.
2: Painting can be a wonderful, marvellous thing. It always was, and it still will be.
3: It wasn't just paint with David. It was iPads, faxes, opera sets, any different medium which caught his eye and captured his imagination. It was a different way to produce beautiful art.
1: As we saw at Saltaire today, whatever he used to create, David Hockney's colourful, optimistic art attracts fans from every generation.
4: He's a Yorkshire lad and he's one of ours, and that's what makes it so important. I feel like that's inspirational to show kids of any age, you know, look at his amazing artworks and be inspired.
5: I was particularly inspired by him during lockdown when all his iPad art became so famous, and I started copying it myself.
0: I love looking at the world. I get intense pleasure from my eyes.

0: you've lived in California the length of time I did, it is fantastic watching not just a bush change, but the whole area. And you know, again, every day be a different colour. I mean, look at the variety in the trees. There's a hell of a lot you can see, isn't there? The textures. There's so much to look at, actually. I mean, if you're painting, you're editing. You're forced to be, but the idea of being able to work on a big scale outside is terrific. Remember, Constable, when he did his big canvases, they were all done indoors. He did it from memory because of technical problems. I mean, his main technical problem, he didn't have the tubes of paint. He only had bladders of paint.
1: This is about 20 or 30 years before the first metal tube.
0: That's it. So he would have great difficulty working outside. The invention of a collapsible tube opened up impressionism, meaning you shouldn't suddenly work anywhere. I mean, these are
1: fresh, ready-mixed colours you can use.
0: I mean, it's technology is altering things that I'm doing. Probably doing that all the time.
2: I'm painting! I'm painting!

But is it really so wrong? They sit in front of their TVs, saying, hey, this is fun. And they laugh at the artist, saying he doesn't know how to have fun. The best things in life

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Listen up and I'll tell a story.

0: The story of an artist from Daniel Johnson could be the story of the artist David Hockney. You heard a lot of words from him, scored with music from the Talking Heads, For Artists Only from East River Pipe, True Colors from Cyndi Lauper, Time for Three, Daniel O'Halloran, and David Hockney himself, the artist from 10 Years Old. Great new track from Renee and Jeremy, Happening. Happening right now. Drive My Car, The Word, and What You're Doing, a blend from The Beatles' Love. One Thing at a Time from Courtney Barnett. John Hiatt and Jerry Douglas in their long black electric Cadillac. And we opened up in Hands Cove with Ken and Brad Colander. All mixed up, Peter Beauchamp. Glad you tuned in. Lots more to get to. Lots more David Hockney and art. Art for art's sake.
1: Art! That's what I'm talking about. The very apex of your art. I want to hear your sinews crack and strain.
2: Can't find it.
3: Pardon?
2: The tree. The tree of knowledge. Come in, it says, and get under the tree. Where do you keep it?
3: The next bar is about a block and a half down the street. You can't miss it.
2: I know where all the bar rooms are. I thought I'd stop a moment in yours. What do you say? You gonna set them up?
4: I want your souls to enter those microphones and emerge like ghosts in the homes of our listeners. There's an army of them.

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Light another menthol to clear my mind of those memories I pretend to forget, 'cause I always wanna live without regrets. 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

couple of covers, Aline Jewell with The Doors' Soul Kitchen, and The Darcys with help from Peter Falk and Clark Gable, Josie's Art Remix. All mixed up, Peter Beauchamp, glad you tuned in. Lots more to get to, including a celebration of James Blood Ulm.

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0: Now Matt the Cat's gonna show you what was on the juke in the back.
1: Hey there, Hep Cats and Crazy Kittens. Welcome to another edition of Juke in the Back. I'm your host and jukebox operator, Matt the Cat, bringing you a solid hour of 1940s and 50s rhythm and blues. This truly is the soul that came before rock and roll. And this week, we're going to profile another great rhythm and blues record label that often gets ignored, Parrot Records out of Chicago. It was the brainchild of great Chicago DJ Al Benson, who was born Arthur Lehner in Jackson, Mississippi in 1908. He moved to Chicago in 1923, but didn't get into radio broadcasting until 1943, when he picked up his first all-gospel show on WGES. By 1945, he was spinning rhythm and blues records and becoming one of the most popular DJs in Chicago. On the air, he would call himself the Old Swing Master, and that's the name he chose for his very first record label, Old Swingmaster Records. Not much came of it, though, and he took a stab at starting several other labels. But nothing happened until 1952, when he decided to start a brand new label called Parrot Records. We're going to dedicate the entire hour to Parrot Records on this Juke in the Back. But before we get into the music, let's hear what Al Benson sounded like on the air in 1955.
2: Now it's time for your old friend and swingmaster with Swing and Sway. And now here he is, Al Benson.
3: Thank you. And good morning, ladies and gentlemen. Here I am, all ready and all set to bring to you 30 minutes of red-hot beat-me-down, bring you up swing tunes of today. And now it's on with the show. And the name of our first tune as we bring it to you here is Ruth Brown.

0: great Chicago DJ Al Benson from 1955. Now let's go back to the very beginning of his own record label, Parrot Records. The first record to be released on this new label came out in early November of 1952. It went to number one on the R&B charts when it was picked up by Chess Records and released on Chess in late November 1952. The song is I Don't Know by Willie Maben, the piano-playing blues cat from Hollywood, Tennessee. And this release put Maben on the charts and gave him a nice solid career with Chess Records. Here's Parrot, record number 1050, the first release, I Don't Know, Willie Maben, featuring nothing but Parrot Records on this week's Juke in the Back.
1: I'm getting sick and tired of the way you do. Good kind papa gotta poison you. Sprinkle goober dust all around your bed. Wake up one of these mornings, find your own self dead. She said you shouldn't say then. I said, what should I say this time, baby?

woman I love. She got dimples in her jaws. The clothes she's wearing is made out of the best of cloth. She can take and wash them, she can hang them upside the wall. She can throw them out the window and ride and catch them a little bit before they fall. Sometimes I think you have your habits on. She said you shouldn't say that. I said, what should I say to make you mad this time, baby?

long time ago. If you don't watch your step, I'm gonna have to let you go. You said you shouldn't say that. I said, what should I say this time, baby? She said,

0: A vocal group appropriately named The Parrots. That was Parrot Records' second release. Starting with this record, and for several records after this, Al Benson struck up a distribution deal with Chess Records. He decided to use the same record numbers that Chess would use to issue these records. So that record, Weep Weep Weep, Parrot number 772, was later issued as Checker 772 in April of 1953. I'm featuring one of the great labels out of Chicago this week on the Juke in the Back, Al Benson's Parrot Records. This next artist was quite established by the time Parrot got a hold of her, Mabel Scott. She had already scored a couple of hits for Leon Renee's exclusive label, like Boogie Woogie Santa Claus in 1949. She only recorded four songs for Parrot Records, resulting in two single releases. This was the best of the bunch, Mr. Fine, a strange ode to an abusive boyfriend. It was recorded in May of 1953 and released in July. Here's the great Mabel Scott with Mr. Fine on the Juke in the Back.
1: Mr. Fine!

The Rockettes with a beautiful tune called I Can't Forget. They recorded 4 songs for Parrot Records, but only 1 single resulted. The session was held on October 11, 1953, and their one and only record was released in November. We don't know any more about this group, except that they occasionally employed a female lead, which was quite unusual at the time. I'm Matt the Cat, and I hope you're enjoying this edition of The Juke in the Back, as we feature some of the great releases from the vaults of Parrot Records. Next up, Parrot label record owner Al Benson struck a deal with Jack Lauderdale, the owner of Swing Time Records out of Los Angeles. The deal was that Parrot would release 10 of Swing Time's records, because Swing Time lacked adequate distribution in the Chicago area. Lauderdale also thought that since Al Benson was a DJ, he would promote these records on the air and sell more around Chicago. We're going to hear 2 of these Swing Time records that Parrot picked up and released in 1953. The first is by one of the greatest bluesmen of all time, Lowell Fulson. Fulson had already had several smash hits for the Swing Time label, including the number one classic Blue Shadows in 1950. The records that Parrot released on Lowell Fulson didn't do anything, but as soon as Fulson moved over to another Chicago label, Checker Records, he'd score again in 1954 with Reconsider Baby. Let's hear the Lowell Fulson record that Parrot leased from Swing Time. Here's I've Been Mistreated on The Juke in the Back.

0: 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Linda Rosenberg, Ken Farger, Gail Kuntz, Mark and Marion McAlpine, Glenn Dicker, Michael Carter, Stephen Herman, and contributors Gary Cipollone, Valerie from Queens, Jeffrey Ehrlich, Scott Velarde, Bob Keller, Adrian Fidelani, Wayne Novak, Joe Costello. 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

Marvin Phillips from 1953 with Salty Dog. That was another one of those records that Al Benson picked up from Swing Time to release on his Parrot label. There were two Marvin Phillips releases. That one, Salty Dog, was the first of the two, issued around September of 53. In early 1954, Al Benson started a new label as a subsidiary of Parrot Records. He called it Blue Lake Records. We'll hear a couple of Blue Lakes as we continue with this week's feature on the Parrot record label here on the Juke in the Back, the soul that came before rock and roll, 1940s and 50s rhythm and blues. Next up, we have another vocal group. This one's called the Pelicans. They hailed from Detroit and feature Roger Hurd on lead vocal. Their first release came out in January of 54 on Parrot. It featured the stunning ballad Aurelia on one side, and their rendition of the classic World War II tune, White Cliffs of Dover, on the B-side. An interesting side note is that the Pelicans were one of the first rhythm and blues groups to modify the classic White Cliffs of Dover as an R&B tune. It would soon become a vocal group standard, with versions by the Blue Jays, the Checkers, the Mystics, and later on the Robins all popping up. So let's hear the Pelicans with their sparsely recorded version of the White Cliffs of Dover on the Juke in the Back.

Does that record sound kind of familiar? Those are the Five Thrills with My Baby's Gone, a song that very closely resembles the Four Buddies' My Summer's Gone. Now, even though the Five Thrills used to cop a lot of other people's tunes, what they had going for them was their lead singer, Gilbert Warren. What a distinctive voice he had. That tune was recorded in October of 53 and released on Parrot in January of 54. We're going to hear more from the Five Thrills a little later on in the show with one of their original tunes. But right now, we're going to hear the very beginnings of a great bluesman, Albert King. That's right, Albert King's very first sides under his own name came out on the Parrot record label out of Chicago. He would, of course, go on to great fame in the 1960s with Born Under a Bad Sign and Blues Power and far too many other classics to count up here. But it all began with his first release. Bad Luck Blues on one side, backed with this one, Be On Your Merry Way, from March of 54, as we feature Parrot Records on this

0: They recorded a lot of sides, but that's the one they'll always be remembered for. Gloria, an original Five Thrills tune. Featuring the brilliant Gilbert Warren on lead tenor. That was issued as Parrot number 800 in May of 1954. Next, we have one of the most underrated blues singers of all time, J.B. Lenore. He was born near Monticello, Mississippi on March 5, 1929. We lost him 38 years later on April 29, 1967. He died of a heart attack. But in those 38 years, he accomplished a lot. Starting off playing Delta blues down south, he moved north to Chicago in 1949 with Big Bill Brunzi. He began recording in the early 50s for both Chess Records and J.O.B. Records. In 54, he hooked up with Parrot Records, and in August of that year, released Eisenhower Blues, a poignant take on how some African Americans felt in 1954. Elvis Costello would do a pretty good cover of Eisenhower Blues for his King of America LP, which came out in the mid-1980s. But here's the original, the great J.B. Lenore with Eisenhower Blues.
1: Hey, everybody,

Daddy said, I ain't gonna have no money to pay my rent. My baby needs some clothes, she needs some shoes. People's out on nowhere.

Now it's time for the Great 78, where we take a thick piece of shellac and hearken back to a time when 78 RPM records were king. This week we're featuring Parrot Records, but I want to play one right now from Blue Lake Records, which was a subsidiary of the Parrot label, started in January of 1954. This song, Slow Down, was recorded by one tough lady, Lou Mack. It was recorded in late May of 1955 and issued in July of that year. And it's this week's Great 78. Here's Lou Mack with Slow Down.

The breathtaking flamingos from August of 1954. They began their career on another Chicago label, Chance Records, but they had a few releases on Parrot before they moved on over to Checker Records, the sister label of Chess Records, also out of Chicago. That was their first release for Parrot, Dream of a Lifetime, featuring the amazing Solly McElroy on lead vocal. Let's hear another one from the Flamingos. This was their third and final release for Parrot Records. It was issued in January of 55 and features a dual lead between Nate Nelson and Johnny Carter. It's their version of Kokomo, which was a big R&B hit for Gene and Eunice the year before on the Combo label. It was brought to the pop charts by the Perry Como cover. The Flamingos successfully add some Latin flair. Here's Kokomo as we spotlight the Parrot record label, this week on the Juke in the Back.

Don't Give My Love Away, a great vocal sound from the Fascinators, a group from Detroit. That was issued in May of 1955 on the Parrot Records subsidiary Blue Lake Records. Before that, we heard one of Parrot's biggest sellers, Mama Talk to Your Daughter, J.B. Lenore. It was a mega hit, rising to number 11 on the R&B lists during the summer of 1955. It would later be picked up by Chess Records, but the hit was on our feature this week, Parrot Records, whose time was running short by 1956. Owner Al Benson was getting tight on finances, and he ended up selling both the Parrot and Blue Lake labels to John Burton, the attorney for Chess Records. Burton issued a few more sides on the Parrot label, but eventually a lot of the Parrots were reissued on Chess Records. Through its short run from 1952 to 1956, Parrot issued 40 singles, and Blue Lake issued 18. After selling the labels, owner Al Benson continued to be a DJ on WGES in Chicago. He took one more stab at the record business in the mid-1960s, starting Micah, Crash, and the Blues Records. Those labels didn't last long, and Benson retired from DJing in 1974 due to poor health. Chicago DJ and record label owner Al Benson died in 1978. He was 70 years old. He left behind a seldom mentioned legacy of Chicago rhythm and blues. I hope you enjoyed this week's Juke in the Back Spotlight on Parrot Records. We got time for just one more, baby. It's another fantastic vocal group record by a group called The Orchids. They hailed from Chicago and featured Gilbert Warren. Remember him? He was the tenor lead from the Five Thrills. They cut this gorgeous tune, Newlywed, in April of 55. Parrot released it on June 10th, 1955, and it's become a doo-wop classic. Let's close down this week's Juke in the Back featuring Parrot Records with one of the all-time greats. Here's Newlywed by The Orchids. Remember, soul is a feeling, and baby, get that feeling each week right here on the Juke in the Back. I'm Matt the Cat, and I'll catch you next time. Goodbye, everybody.

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Thanks for dropping by. Feel free to let Matt the Cat know if you dug the show. 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For more information, please visit jukeintheback.org. I'm Miss Rosie. See you next time on the Juke in the Back.

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2: 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I keep it in a safe because I want to keep my grandson and myself safe.
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1: 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I still own my firearm. I keep it in a safe because I want to keep my grandson and myself safe.
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There are still slots available for day camps at Modesto Children's Museum. 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One uses projects and puzzles to bring science and engineering ideas to life. Another digs into the power of stories and explores a variety of media to share them with others. Camps run from now through August 21st, although some sessions have sold out. More information at ModestoChildrensMuseum.org.

0: The following commentary is by Robert Reich.
1: Our media is controlled by just a handful of billionaires and their corporations. And Trump is making things worse. Trump's FCC just approved a massive merger that would let one huge media company control what over 80% of American households see. One of these merging companies, called Nexstar, tried to silence late-night host Jimmy Kimmel.
2: Trump and his Brendan cartel is coming for us again.
1: Trump's FCC also cleared the way for billionaire Larry Ellison and his son David to buy Paramount, which includes CBS News. The Ellisons are huge Trump boosters. Under their ownership, CBS News has already seen a massive shift toward a Trump-friendly agenda.
3: CBS News abruptly pulled an investigative report on 60 Minutes just a day before it was set to air.
1: That report examined allegations of abuse and torture suffered by men deported by the Trump administration and sent to a prison in El Salvador. Which is probably why Trump gave his blessing for the Ellison's company, Skydance Media, to also acquire Warner Brothers Discovery. If that deal goes through, Trump allies would also control CNN. Larry Ellison has reportedly had discussions with Trump about firing CNN hosts Trump doesn't like. And thanks to Trump, the Ellisons can also count TikTok as part of their growing media empire. Did you know that one out of five Americans gets their news from TikTok? And you thought Fox News was bad. Don't forget the other media billionaires Trump has in his corner. Trump's billionaire suck-ups already control a huge portion of the information Americans get. The more his cronies control, the less Americans will know. A free press is vital to democracy. But for Trump and his billionaire buddies, it's all about accumulating more power and more wealth. They know that a well-informed public could stop them from acquiring both. So what can we do about this? Pressure our state attorneys general to sue and block these mergers. And we should support our local independent media, as well as outlets like NPR and PBS. News funded by the public, not owned by billionaires. As a once respected newspaper says, democracy dies in darkness. We can't let Trump's billionaire helpers turn out the lights.
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1: Due process. What is it? Who gets it? There's been some misinformation about this fundamental right that's guaranteed by the U.S. Constitution.
2: Your Secretary of State says everyone who's here, citizens and non-citizens, deserve due process. Do you agree?
3: I don't know. I'm not a lawyer.
1: Well, I am a lawyer, and I've argued before the Supreme Court. I may do TikTok dances from time to time, but I know a thing or two about the legal system. The Fifth Amendment to the Constitution explicitly says no person shall be deprived of life, liberty, or property without due process of law. Now, simply put, due process guarantees that you will not be arbitrarily fined, arrested, imprisoned, or deported, and that you must know the reason officials have targeted you. You must also have an opportunity to contest those allegations before a neutral third party. For example, if you get a parking ticket, your due process would be the opportunity to contest it before having to pay a fine. Or maybe you get arrested during a protest. Your due process would require being told why you are being arrested. You must also have the right to defend yourself with the help of a lawyer in a hearing with a neutral decision maker.

0: to defend yourself. That would be a clear violation of due process. Our country was founded on the idea that government cannot arbitrarily take away your rights and liberties, and that everyone has a right to defend themselves. And that really means everyone. The word person in the Fifth Amendment makes no distinction between citizens and non-citizens. The 14th Amendment makes this applicable to the states as well. And the Supreme Court has reaffirmed this multiple times. Conservative and liberal justices have agreed. Due process is a fundamental constitutional protection to ensure that all of us can maintain our life, liberty, and our property, regardless of who we are or where we come from. This is a right that goes to the very roots of our democracy.
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3: Listen to me, both of you. So long as your original proprietor was content with a single wraith, I put up with it. I did not enjoy myself, but I endured it. But a brace of apparitions is really carrying the thing too far. It's more than any one man's fair allowance, and I won't stand it.
2: With Lucy Archer Woodcock, Kate Feeney, Jason Greenwood, Clive Marlowe, John Martin, Carter McQueen, Mark Tunstall.
3: I defy the pair of you. I will find means to escape you. I will leave the world. Other people can be ghosts as well as you. It's not a monopoly. If you don't go directly, I shall blow my brains out.
4: Blow your brains out, by all means.
5: But I anticipate. Let me begin by frankly admitting that I was not fond of Barnjum. In fact, I detested him. Everything that fellow said and did jarred upon me to an absolutely indescribable extent.

0: 같이 무한 것도
1: A little hysterical for my liking. And meanwhile, I thought the piece by Dvořák quite charming, what?
2: Oh, utterly. Dvořák is quite divine.
3: Ha! What ho! Lady Abigail!
2: Why, Mr. Barnjum, what a pleasant surprise. We were just saying how divine Mr. Dvořák is. What did you think of the concert?
3: Noisy enough, ain't they? Give me a good old-fashioned musical any time, but... Oh, what ho, Bunting. Didn't see you there.
1: What ho, Barnjum?
3: What's that on your jacket?
1: It's a boutonniere.
3: Oh, good heavens. It was a canopy in it, missed you say, what?
1: Although I did not discover for some time that he regarded me with a strange and unreasonable aversion.
4: Excellent piece, good fun, what?
1: Oh yes, almost worthy of Messrs. Gilbert and Sullivan. Mr. Offenbach has outdone himself.
3: Oh, that's right. Oh, good for a laugh, though. I think I'll see a pantomime next time. No. Who's for some punch? Or a beef pie and port?
1: Beef pie? Port? I fear my sensibilities will not sustain such barbaric combinations. There is a decent French bistro across the road, however, which serves an excellent medaillon mariné.
3: That's the trouble with Bunting. What a stuffed shirt. Well, you can keep your Frenchified oddities and crudities. I am off to the Albion for my mutton.
1: We were so essentially unlike in almost every particular that I often asked him, with a genuine desire for information, what had I in common with him?
3: In common? With you? Why, nothing at all, you jackass. Nincompoop.
1: And yet, incredibly, with such good reasons for keeping apart, we were continually seeking one another's company with a zest that knew no satiety.
3: Bunting!
1: Barnjum!
3: What is that ridiculous thing on your head?
1: My hat.
3: More like a barnacle. Is it new?
1: It is the latest fashion, whereas yours is, how shall I put it, fresh off...
3: I am breaking it in for the mountains. It is the recommended headgear for walking tours.

0: outdoors, you know.
1: Walking the mountains is an outdoor activity. How do you intend to break it in, as you put it, within the confines of an assembly hall, hmm? When we agreed to go on a walking tour together in North Wales, I think it was chiefly because we knew that we could devise no surer means of annoying one another. But, however that may be, in an ill-starred day for my own peace of mind, we started upon a journey from which but one of us was fated to return. Well, that was a bit of a climb, but well worth it for the view. Look at those mountains. Oh, the air up there was keen and bracing. I could not repress an aesthetic shudder at the crude and primitive tone which Barnjum's nose had assumed under atmospheric influences. I say, Barnjum, your nose is of a most torpid and peculiar red. It almost matches the beacon of Bardsey.
2: Is it, by Jove? And if you can only see yourself in that ridiculous headgear of yours, you might feel the propriety of letting my nose alone.
1: Oh, I intend to. I assure you, it is quite painful enough to merely contemplate such a spectacle.
2: I would add that no one could help his nose getting red, but that anybody in your position could at least dress like a gentleman.
1: I took no notice of this insult. A Bunting, my name is Philibert Bunting, a Bunting can afford to pass such insinuations by, and I flattered myself that my dress was distinguished by a sort of studied looseness that would appeal at once to a cultivated and artistic eye. Of course, Barnjum's hard and shallow nature could not be expected to appreciate it. Presently, we found ourselves skirting the edge of a huge chasm, whose steep sides sloped sheer down into the slate-blue waters of the lake below. To our right towered the peaks of Dolgellau, their outline cutting the blue sky, while shreds of white cloud lay below in drifts. At our feet were the sunlit waters of the lake, upon which danced the fleet of brown-sailed herring boats. Beyond was the plain of Capel Curig, and there, over on the left, sparkled the falls of Edith. As I took all this in, I felt a longing to say something worthy of the occasion. Barnjum forestalled me.
2: You ought to live up here, Bunting. You were made for this identical old mountain.
1: Perhaps I was. But how did you find it out?
2: Well, I'll tell you. This is Cadda Idris, ain't it? Well, and you're a Cad Arai dressed, ain't you? Cadda Idris. See? That's how I get at it.
1: Good grief, man. You must have been leading up to that for the last 10 minutes. I protest in the name of indignant nature which such puns are barely to be tolerated. I solemnly declare that it was not the personal outrage that so enraged me. He happened to be standing on the brink of an abyss, and had just turned his back upon me as, with a vigorous thrust of my right foot, I launched him into the blue ether, with a chuckle at his unhallowed jest still hovering upon his lips. I am aware that by such an act I took a liberty, but I thought it only due to myself to let him see plainly that I desired our acquaintanceship to cease from that instant, and Barnjum was the kind of man upon whom a more delicate hint would have been distinctly thrown away. I watched his progress with some interest as he rebounded from point to point during his descent. Then, slowly and thoughtfully, I retraced my steps. I took the next up train, and before I reached town, had succeeded in dismissing the incident from my mind. Or, if I thought of it at all, it was only to indulge relief at the reflection that I had shaken off Barnjum forever.
3: Thank you, sir. Is that the lot, then?
1: Yes, indeed. I thank you.
3: Beg your pardon, sir?
1: Yes?
3: Nothing, sir. Nothing. I thought there was another gentleman with you, sir, but I see I was mistaken.
1: Quite alone, I assure you.
3: Very good, sir.
1: Alone. Yes, quite alone. Or so I thought.
3: Where to, Governor?
1: Bloomsbury Square, my good man.
3: Right you are, in, sir.
1: How bright and lively seems the city air after the quietude of the mountains. It positively crackles with energy. Even the people seem disposed to greet me, people I did not think I knew. I do not think I'm a vain man, at least no more than is my due, but it seemed the ladies in particular took a positive shine to me.
3: Whoa there! Easy, boy. Easy.
1: Excellent. And take this.
3: Well, thank you very much, sir, I'm sure.
1: And thank you. A good night to you.
3: And to you, sir. Sir. Sir. Excuse me, sir.
1: Yes, what is it?
3: I beg pardon, sir, but I think you've been and left something white in my cab.
1: I have? So I have. There, grinning at me from the interior of the hansom, over the folding doors, was the Wraith of Barnjum. I commend you for your honesty, my good man. Let me remove it immediately. What are you doing there? Get out now. Thank you again. Well? Barnjum's ghost followed me in and sat coolly before the fire in my armchair, thus giving me an opportunity of subjecting the apparition to a thorough examination. It was quite the conventional ghost, filmy, transparent and, though wanting firmness in outline, a really passable likeness of Barnjum. Now, are you truly a phantom, though? Let us see. Before I retired to rest, I had thrown my boots and the contents of my bookcase completely through the thing without appearing to cause it more than a temporary inconvenience, which convinced me that it was indeed a being from another world. Your clothes, on the other hand... I am not narrow. I cheerfully allow that. Assuming the necessity for apparitions at all, it is well that they should be clothed in robes of some kind. But Barnjum's ghost... Pardon me. But is there some supernatural store in the afterworld that supplies only theatrical costume?
0: If you object to my outfit.
1: Striped pantaloons are one thing, but combine them with a surplus and immense cocked hat, and you set the fitness of things at defiance.
0: And you, I suppose, consider yourself the height of Sartorian fighting.
1: What can you mean by that? Yes, Mrs. Meacham?
4: Good evening, Mr. Bunting. I came to see if there was anything you wanted for dinner. Oh, goodness gracious. What on earth is that?
1: What is what?
4: Why, that thing sitting in the armchair.
1: That? Oh, that?
4: It's a ghost! Mr. Bunting!
1: Mrs. Meacham!
4: I have never heard the like. I most seriously object. A ghost in this house, a most respectable establishment. Mr. Bunting, I won't have such nasty things in the house, and if you wish to keep ghosts, you had better go somewhere else.
1: My dear Mrs. Meacham, I can promise, nay, I can assure you that it is a temporary situation only.
4: Temporary? Sitting there as if it owned the place, wearing slippers too, and what on earth does it have on its head?
1: I have just been pointing out the indecorousness of such headgear myself. It's slippers. Wait a minute, those are my slippers.
4: This is what comes of inviting phantoms into the house without so much as a by your leave.
1: Nevertheless, rest assured, it is strictly temporary. I promise that it will give you no extra trouble. I'm only taking care of it for a friend.
4: Well, I never, I must say. Now, what's it got on its head?
1: That's the coal scuttle. When she had gone, however, I sat up till late, thinking calmly over my position and the complications which might be expected to ensue from it. Surely it is merely the product of overwrought nerves or indigestion. But no, there was the cabman for a start, and as for the landlady, surely her indigestion is hardly delicate enough to project something so sartorially inept or bizarre. No, loath though I am to admit it, the thing is indeed a real ghost, and likely to haunt me to the end of my days. Oh, how petty of Barnjum to exhibit revenge in such a way! It might be tolerated in a Christmas annual, with a full-page illustration, but in real life and in the height of summer, it is a glaring anachronism. Still, it was of no use to repine then. I told myself that I had made my ghost, and would have to live with it. And after all, I had much to be thankful for. Barnjum in the spirit was a decided improvement upon Barnjum in the flesh. However, it would have been folly to shut one's eyes to the fact that it might require considerable nerve to re-enter society under such circumstances. Must see it from my point of view. What is society to make of me, attended by an obscure and, I must confess, a fancifully attired apparition?
0: Fancifully attired? Moi?
1: And pretentious to boot.
0: Mantra. I have languages, history and good taste in hats.
1: In hats, maybe. It's the combination that is so distressing. How am I supposed to introduce you?
0: Boo?
1: Society will simply laugh in my face, and sneer, and make remarks. A man of society, wandering around with a wraith, whatever next? But I, fortunately, am full of tact and knowledge of the world. Men have overcome more formidable obstacles to social success than this. I must simply live it down, that's all. Live it down, as if it's nothing. Something quite mundane.

0: More coffee, Mr. Bunting?
1: Aye, thank you, Mrs. Meacham.
0: I'll, leave it on the table here, for I'll not step foot inside while that thing is here.
1: Very well, Mrs. Meacham, but I assure you, it is quite harmless.
0: Gracious heavens! And I am sure as how if I was you, I wouldn't allow it such liberties as reading the newspaper. Proud as you please. Why, I only ironed it not half an hour ago.
1: But you will also observe, Mrs. Meacham, that it does not eat or drink. So a saving there, I think you will allow. And now, I shall peruse the Times, if you will be so good as to press it once more.
0: Oh, no!
1: Breakfast over, I went out. To my intense annoyance, Barnjum's ghost insisted upon coming too, all down St. James's Street.
2: Good heavens!
3: Mother, what is that by the gentleman over there?
4: Never you mind, it's Root Point.
1: And a good morning to you too, Mrs. Laybury. A splendid morning, what?
4: But Mr. Bunting, what is that thing walking beside you?
1: Thing, Mrs. Laybury? Are you quite well? You look a little pale. Are you getting quite enough fresh air and sunshine?
4: Well, I...
1: But I must dash. I shall be late at the club otherwise, and I promised chess with the Colonel. Morning, Carruthers.
5: Good morning, Mr. Bunting.
1: Any letters or parcels for me, Carruthers?
5: No, Mr. Bunting. The Colonel was asking after you.
1: Ah, yes. I promised him chess, you know. Toodaloo.
5: Boo. I beg your pardon, Mr. Bunting. What did you say? Boo?
1: Boo? Aye. Why would I? Are you a goose, Carruthers?
5: I should say not, Mr. Bunting.
1: Then why should I say boo to you?
5: I'm sure I don't...
1: Not hearing things, are you, Carruthers?
5: I...
1: You know, I've heard it's the first indication of brain fever, hearing things. Are you sure you're not overworked here?
5: Mr. Bunting!
1: Now take care of yourself, Carruthers, and I wish you a pleasant day. Ah, Colonel, there you are. Jolly good. My attempts to be unaware of the presence of anything remotely ghostly were at first quite successful, but as the whole town began to ring with the story, I found it impossible to keep up the pretense. The ghost was almost constantly by my side.
0: Gosh, oh, I don't believe it. Was saying only yesterday to Mrs. Parker, it goes against my heart to do it, but what with the disturbances in the street the other night and the business with the chimney pots, and it ain't right at all, I do declare, to have an actual apparition residing at the premises. I run a respectable house, and who will reside here when word gets about, I should like to know.
1: Ah, you allude to...
0: I allude to none other than that there ghost you have. Is causing a disturbance in the street every night now from 7 to midnight with its cavorting about on the rooftops and the chimney pots.
1: But I don't understand. How is it doing that? Fiend, is this your doing?
6: Everyone, what would you like to know?
0: Oh, look, Sir Mussy, make it go away before my heart gives out altogether.
1: Would that I could, but it won't go away.
0: Well, he can't stay here. I won't be having it, and you being the cause, I'll give you your month's advance back if you move out this week.
1: This week? I'll
0: say it again. It goes against my heart to do it, but do it I must. And I've been as fair as I can be, I'm sure.
1: But Mrs. Meacham! Damn and blast it. Bloody life. My protestations fell on deaf ears, Mrs. Meacham would not, could not stand the wraith any longer. Yes?
7: Is this the residence of one Philibert Bunting, Esquire?
1: It is.
7: A writ from the Metropolitan for you, sir, for causing a ruckus on the underground.
1: On the underground?
7: Yes, sir. According to eyewitness accounts, you have been seen alighting the train accompanied by a phenomenon. Said phenomenon, also referred to as a ghost or phantom, was seen accompanying you.
8: Accompanying the accused from Baker Street all the way to King's Cross St Pancras, causing a riotous disturbance among fellow passengers, resulting in one heart attack, three hysterical attacks, two fainting fits, a lady's sprained ankle, four black ribs and seven black eyes. How does the defendant plead?
1: Not guilty, my lord.
8: Fined £100, 7 shillings, 5 pence and a farthing. Court dismissed.
1: We were a 9-day sensation.
3: Mr. Bunting, are you available for comment?
4: Mr. Bunting, would you say it was the duty of every upstanding citizen to care for his attached phantom?
1: Mr. Bunting, sir, your views on spiritualism and seances? Well, speaking from experience... Ah, yes. Then there were the seances. First it was Lady Montague of Little Whisper on the Fold, then it was Professor and Mrs. Merridew of Stupley.
9: Is there anybody there? I repeat, is there anybody there? One rap for yes, two raps for no.
1: Bunting, behave!
6: Why could I?
9: Phantom! Speak to us!
6: Very well then. Boo! Boo! Boo! Boo!
10: Is Uncle Silas there? And where did he hide the treasure?
6: Uncle Boo? Do I know him? Have we been introduced?
11: Is that you, Auntie Mabel? Where's the will?
6: No, oh, the heavens! I'm not your solicitor. Go and look for it, you lazy wretch.
1: Bunjum, behave!
9: Spirit, speak. What is your message?
6: Message? I will give you a message.
1: By now, the whole town rang with the story. I was obliged to confide in the strictest secrecy to two members of peerage that it was indeed a bona fide apparition.
12: Are you quite certain about it?
3: One hears such things. Maskelyne and Cook, for instance, devised a machine to create the illusion.
1: Inspired by me, rest assured the phantom is the genuine article.
12: But, however...
1: Oh, dabbling about here and there in the occult, you know. I like to have such things about me.
3: Student of the Black Arts, eh? What?
12: Bit of a dark horse, eh?
1: No, quite.
12: But look here, I'm holding a little party next week. Nothing too fancy. Oh, just a few hundred friends or so. You must bring him. It. Along with you. Do say you'll come.
1: With the greatest of pleasure.
3: If it comes to that, why should Edgerton have all the fun? My daughter's birthday is on the 4th. You must come along with the race. Quite the thing. She'll be delighted.
1: And so it went on for nearly the whole season. I received invitations everywhere on the tacit understanding that I was to bring the wraith of Barnjum. To tell the truth, whatever novelty there was about it soon wore off. Too soon, in fact. Barnjum's ghost persisted in making itself so ridiculously cheap that in little more than a fortnight, society was as sick of it as I was myself.
3: I'd have you along by the shot, but that wraith of yours is a bit of a cad, what? Lady Smythe won't have him in the house, you know. Saves it cheats at cards and blind man's buff.
1: But not satisfied with that, Bunting's wraith was, it seems, bent upon alienating me from society also. For at one of the best dances of the season...
0: Mr. Bunting, how good of you to come. And you have your personal phantom with you. Splendid. I do hope you will enjoy this evening. We have Worthington's Chamber Orchestra performing.
1: How delightful. I believe I heard them at the Ponsonby's.
6: An absolute dirge. Let us see if we can't liven things up.
4: Why, Mr. Bunting?
1: Emmeline.
4: Philibert, I...
6: Shall I?
1: Yes, yes, do.
6: No, do not.
4: Isn't it too divine?
1: Such an elegant occasion, of course. Lord and Lady Ayres always display such good taste.
4: Indeed they do.
1: Miss Emmeline Derivative, might I have the pleasure of this dance?
4: Indeed you may.
1: I cannot speak for the divine, Miss Emmeline, but I, for one, was floating on a cloud of bliss. We danced the first waltz together.
4: And the Vauxhall Merritts and the Duvals are all set for a wedding next month.
1: Indeed. How interesting. And the second waltz? Though I did find Maestro Offenbach's operas slightly less refined, there are moments when his music certainly reaches pinnacles of the sublime.
4: Oh, I simply adore his Tales of Hoffmann. Too tragic.

0: We had completed the third waltz, and I was about to offer my cherished Emmeline an ice when...
1: Oh, I say, it looks like Bunting's Phantom is about to perform.
0: Why is he whispering to the conductor?
1: Some special request, eh? Heavens to Murgatroyd! He's dancing the blasted can-can!
2: With can-can?
1: Oh! A scandal!
3: The impudent scoundrel!
4: He's rather good, is it, though, isn't he? Oh, good heavens! The women are joining in!
2: Emmeline, what are you doing?
3: Oh! I love the can-can! It is too divine!
2: Oh, Emmeline!
0: Despite my profuse apologies to my hostess, the affair found its way into society's journals and she never forgave or recognised me again. As for Emmeline, I never saw her after that fateful night. The last I heard, she had joined a travelling troupe on a tour of... America! I took refuge in my club. Alas, never alone. No matter where I went, whatever my pleas or strictures, there was Barnjum's wreath. This time attired in...
1: A Highland costume and a tall hat. Aforementioned rave then insisted on performing music hall songs of incessant loudness and unprecedented vulgarity on the bagpipes. Very badly. Some of our more senior members required medical attention as a result. We, the committee, therefore feel it incumbent upon us to invite you to resign from the club.
0: But dash it! On what grounds, may I ask?
1: My dear sir, on the grounds that by introducing an acquaintance of a questionable antecedents and disreputable... exterior into the smoking room. You have abused the privileges of membership.
5: Yeah.
0: Barnjum's ghost had ruined me, but I was not beaten yet. If the ghost was ruining me, why should I not try to turn an honest penny out of the ghost?
6: Open it tonight at the assembly rooms. The fantastical Phantom accompanied by its
1: Grand Tour opening today in Tenby at 6 o'clock this evening.
0: When it first burst upon a Welsh audience from the platform of the Assembly Rooms, Tenby, no ghost could have wished for a more enthusiastic reception. And for the first and last time, I felt positively proud of it. But...
7: Thank you. As you can see, there is no machinery.
8: Oh!
7: Yes, that's enough of that. As you can see, no machinery, no deception, empty stage, and nothing here or here that could create any illusion. Perfectly genuine article, what?
3: It is a song!
1: Do we dance?
8: Oh!
0: It was all over. I paid for the smashed platform and windows with the money that had been taken at the doors, and then I travelled back to London, third class, that night, with the feeling that everything was against me. It was Christmas, and I was sitting gloomily in my rooms. Good grief, what is that on your head?
8: How do you like it, these latest in turbans, or do you not care for them?
0: Turbans are all very well in their way, but I ask you, do they really go with a toga and top boots?
8: Turbans can go with anything, unlike your fence.
0: And I wish you would desist in making that infernal row. Oh, how I wish I had not parted with Barnjum quite so abruptly on that cliff top.
8: Just over 6 months now.
0: I do not need reminding. Oh, hang it all. Haven't you done me enough damage to just leave now?
8: Leave?
0: Yes, leave. Leave me in peace, having destroyed me.
8: Why would I, when I'm having so much fun?
9: Hello there, you cowardly villain, you!
0: Barnjum! You? Here? I started back and stood behind an armchair, facing those two forms, the shadow and the solid, with a feeling of sick despair. Listen to me, both of you! So long as your original proprietor was content with a single wraith, I put up with it! I did not enjoy myself, but I endured it! But a brace of apparitions is really carrying the thing too far. It's more than any one man's fair allowance, and I won't stand it. I defy the pair of you. I will find means to escape you. I will leave the world. Other people can be ghosts as well as you. It's not a monopoly. If you don't go directly, I shall blow my brains out.
9: Blow your brains out by all means. I don't know what all this nonsense you're talking is about. I'm not a ghost that I'm aware of. I'm alive, no thanks to you. And to come back to the point, scoundrel!
0: Barnjum, I'm alive! If that is so, will you have the goodness to tell me what right you have to this ridiculous apparition here?
8: Hello? What do you call that thing?
0: I call it a beastly nuisance. Ever since I last saw you, it's been following me about everywhere in a very annoying manner.
9: Well, I don't know anything about it, but all I can say is that it serves you jolly well right, and I hope it'll go on annoying you.
0: This is ungenerous. We did not part on the best of terms, perhaps.
9: Considering that you kicked me over a precipice when I wasn't looking, we may take that as admitted.
0: But at all events, it is ridiculous to cherish an old grudge all this time. You must see the absurdity of it yourself.
8: Nope, I don't.
0: It is Christmas Eve, Barnjum. Christmas Eve. Think of it. At this hour, thousands of throbbing human hearts are speeding the cheap but genial Christmas card to such of their relations as they consider at all likely to respond with a turkey. The costermonger, imaginative for the nonce, is investing damaged evergreens with a purely fictitious value. And the cheery publican is sending the member of his village goose club back to his cottage home, rich in the possession of a shot distended bird and a bottle of poisonous port. Hear my appeal. If I was hasty with you, I have been punished. That detestable thing on the hearthrug there has dogged my path to misery and ruin. You cannot be without some responsibility for its conduct. I ask you now, as a man, nay, as an individual, to call it off. You can do it well enough if you only choose. You know you can. But Barnjum wouldn't. He only looked at his own wraith with a grim satisfaction as it capered in an imbecile fashion upon the rug. Oh, do! I would do it for you, Barnjum. I've had it about me for 6 months, and I am so sick of it. Still, he hesitated. Some waits outside were playing one of those pathetic American melodies, I forget which, and they must have struck some sympathetic chord in Barnjum's rough bosom, for his face began to twitch, and presently he burst unexpectedly into tears.
9: You don't deserve it, but be it so. What's your name? I've forewarned you here. Hook it.
0: Gone.
9: Oh, yes, right up the chimney.
0: Never seen anything like it.
9: Still no idea what it was.
0: Barnjum, tell me what happened.
9: Well, it's perfectly simple. After your unceremonious booting of me over the cliff top, I fell upon one of the herring boats in the lake, breaking my fall, rather my neck, on a heap of freshly caught fish lying on the deck.
0: Well, I'll be blowed. Captain, look what the net brought in this time.
10: Mermaid
1: your whale!
0: Well, there ain't no mermaid.
9: Where am I?
0: And it talks too!
1: Happen we'll find a surface for him then!
9: Now, look here. That's all very well, but I demand to know, where am I?
0: Well, you'll be on board the Goo Boat Nautilus, and we'll be set for the Antilles.
9: The anti what?
1: Now, sir, all laughing aside, we will be putting in at Dublin along the way, and we'll let you off there.
9: Dublin? But can you not put me to shore hereabouts at all?
1: Aye, maybe we could, if it were a steamboat or one of them engine-powered ones. But being a sailing boat only, we main catch the wind when it blows, sir, so Dublin it is. Never fear, we'll be there in a matter of hours. You'll find your way back from there easy enough, I reckon, sir.
9: I suppose so.

0: Well, Franklin, how's our passenger now?
1: Still a mite seasick, Captain.
0: Ahoy there! What's that over there?
1: Where'd they come from?
0: Captain, the ship needs help. Maybe they'll take our gentlemen home. Ahoy!
1: Captain?
0: Strange. Don't see no flag. Ahoy there! Where might you gentlemen be sailing to?
1: Captain, I think it's...
0: Danny! Pirates! Oh, me hearties now. What have you got that's worth of taking?

0: The pirates took us all the way to Madagascar, where they had their hideaway. And I did get to see the Pirate King, which was lively.
1: Down in me eyes! What say we? What say we hoist these lanyards up the lanyard? Or throw them in the hold for the turtles? Or lay them one at back?
0: Fortunately, I was able to entertain them with my full range of music hall songs.
2: Cinderella!
3: It strikes me you suffered considerably.
0: Oh, the pirates did.
3: How did you escape?
0: Ah, now there. I was assisted by a pair of lemurs I befriended, very addicted to the sugarcane they were, which they occasionally confused with bamboo. The pirate's enclave was fenced in with bamboo and had, I discovered, a weak spot at one point. Feeling peckish, my dears? There you go. A little stroll down to the shore, where a trading ship was putting in, and I was able to make my long journey home.
3: What an adventure! But one thing I still cannot for the life of me understand. How your phantom came into existence, considering you were, so to speak, still at large.
0: Oh, blessed if I can make it out. Are you sure it was my phantom there?
3: It certainly looked like you, and in many respects behaved like you. Now, if you were the kind of man to be an esoteric Buddhist, it might be accounted for as an astral shape, but esoteric Buddhism requires an exemplary character and years of abstract meditation, both of which conditions were far beyond your attainment, I should say.
0: Gad, yes. What? I should say so, too. Buddhism, indeed.
3: Now, another possibility is, the shape may have been one of those subtle emanations which we are told some people are constantly shedding, like the coats of an onion, and which certain conditions of the atmosphere and the extreme activity of your mind under sudden excitement...
0: Onions?
3: Possibly could...
0: Atmosphere? What on earth are you on about?
3: Or was it some vagrant poltergeist? A supernatural buffoon, perhaps?
0: Vagrant poltergeist? Buffoon? Well, buffoon, I grant you, it was decidedly the most ridiculous thing I ever saw in my life.
3: Indeed it was.
0: Oh, yeah, those pantaloons. And what was it wearing on its head?
3: I know, and you never know what it will be from day to day. However, upon one point I am clear. The whole of this system of deliberate persecution being undertaken directly on your account, you are morally and legally bound to reimburse me for the heavy expense and damage which have resulted therefrom.
4: No, don't think so.
3: Feels like we never left. Even your nose is the same colour as last time. Looks like one of Santa's reindeer.
4: And so are your clothes the same, I do believe. But at least, I can't help my nose. That's what I can't stand about the weather hereabouts. I always get snowed on.
3: After a button of such deleterious quality as that, I fear you deserve to be held by the feet over the nearest peak.
4: Oh, no, you don't.
3: I don't see why not.
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And don't forget. And of course he said. Oh, he said. Then he said. Don't forget.

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1: Due process. What is it? Who gets it? There's been some misinformation about this fundamental right that's guaranteed by the U.S. Constitution.
2: Your Secretary of State says everyone who's here, citizens and non-citizens, deserve due process. Do you agree?
3: I don't know. I'm not a lawyer.
1: Well, I am a lawyer, and I've argued before the Supreme Court. I may do TikTok dances from time to time, but I know a thing or two about the legal system. The Fifth Amendment to the Constitution explicitly says no person shall be deprived of life, liberty, or property without due process of law. Now, simply put, due process guarantees that you will not be arbitrarily fined, arrested, imprisoned, or deported, and that you must know the reason officials have targeted you. You must also have an opportunity to contest those allegations before a neutral third party. For example, if you get a parking ticket, your due process would be the opportunity to contest it before having to pay a fine. Or maybe you get arrested during a protest. Your due process would require being told why you are being arrested. You must also have the right to defend yourself with the help of a lawyer in a hearing with a neutral decision maker. If you're an immigrant who has been detained by ICE and is facing deportation, you are entitled to a notice of the charges against you. The government must also provide you with a charging document, often called a notice to appear, outlining the reasons for potential deportation. You have the right to present evidence before an immigration judge to show why you should not be deported. You might be seeking asylum, for example, or have a student visa or green card. You are entitled to a judgment based on the facts of the case and applicable law. And you have the right to appeal the decision to a higher court. You cannot simply be ripped off the streets and deported without a chance to defend yourself. That would be a clear violation of due process. Our country was founded on the idea that government cannot arbitrarily take away your rights and liberties, and that everyone has a right to defend themselves. And that really means everyone. The word person in the Fifth Amendment makes no distinction between citizens and non-citizens. The 14th Amendment makes this applicable to the states as well. And the Supreme Court has reaffirmed this multiple times. Conservative and liberal justices have agreed. Due process is a fundamental constitutional protection to ensure that all of us can maintain our life, liberty, and our property, regardless of who we are or where we come from. This is a right that goes to the very roots of our democracy.

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Join us for the Community Builders Meetings, a space where residents come together to share ideas, support one another, and take action for a stronger, more connected community. We are located at the King Kennedy Memorial Center at 601 South Martin Luther King Drive, Modesto, California. And these meetings take place every second and fourth Wednesday of the month at 10 a.m. to 12 p.m. Everyone is welcome, whether you're a student, parent, elder, or just someone who wants to see a positive change. Come build with us. 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

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Know each of the stars' stories. Remember the moon, know who she is. Remember the sun's birth at dawn. That is the strongest point of time. Remember sundown and the giving away tonight. Remember your birth, how your mother struggled to give you form and breath. Your evidence of her life and her mother's and hers. Remember your father. He is your life also.

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She knows the origin of this universe. Remember that you are all people, and all people are you. Remember, you are this universe, and this universe is you.

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0: The following commentary is by Robert Reich.
1: Our media is controlled by just a handful of billionaires and their corporations. And Trump is making things worse. Trump's FCC just approved a massive merger that would let one huge media company control what over 80% of American households see. One of these merging companies, called Nexstar, tried to silence late-night host Jimmy Kimmel.
2: Trump and his Brendan cartel is coming for us again.
1: Trump's FCC also cleared the way for billionaire Larry Ellison and his son David to buy Paramount, which includes CBS News. The Ellisons are huge Trump boosters. Under their ownership, CBS News has already seen a massive shift toward a Trump-friendly agenda.
3: CBS News abruptly pulled an investigative report on 60 Minutes just a day before it was set to air.
1: That report examined allegations of abuse and torture suffered by men deported by the Trump administration and sent to a prison in El Salvador, which is probably why Trump gave his blessing for the Ellison's company, Skydance Media, to also acquire Warner Brothers Discovery. If that deal goes through, Trump allies would also control CNN. Larry Ellison has reportedly had discussions with Trump about firing CNN hosts Trump doesn't like. And thanks to Trump, the Ellisons can also count TikTok as part of their growing media empire. Did you know that 1 out of 5 Americans gets their news from TikTok? And you thought Fox News was bad. Don't forget the other media billionaires Trump has in his corner. Trump's billionaire suck-ups already control a huge portion of the information Americans get. The more his cronies control, the less Americans will know. A free press is vital to democracy. But for Trump and his billionaire buddies, it's all about accumulating more power and more wealth. They know that a well-informed public could stop them from acquiring both. So what can we do about this? Pressure our state attorneys general to sue and block these mergers. And we should support our local independent media, as well as outlets like NPR and PBS. News funded by the public, not owned by billionaires. As a once-respected newspaper says, democracy dies in darkness. We can't let Trump's billionaire helpers turn out the lights.

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1: Due process. What is it? Who gets it? There's been some misinformation about this fundamental right that's guaranteed by the U.S. Constitution.
2: Your Secretary of State says everyone who's here, citizens and non-citizens, deserve due process. Do you agree?
3: I don't know. I'm not a lawyer.
1: Well, I am a lawyer, and I've argued before the Supreme Court. I may do TikTok dances from time to time, but I know a thing or two about the legal system. The Fifth Amendment to the Constitution explicitly says no person shall be deprived of life, liberty, or property without due process of law. Now, simply put, due process guarantees that you will not be arbitrarily fined, arrested, imprisoned, or deported, and that you must know the reason officials have targeted you. You must also have an opportunity to contest those allegations before a neutral third party. For example, if you get a parking ticket, your due process would be the opportunity to contest it before having to pay a fine. Or maybe you get arrested during a protest. Your due process would require being told why you are being arrested. You must also have the right to defend yourself with the help of a lawyer in a hearing with a neutral decision maker. If you're an immigrant who has been detained by ICE and is facing deportation, you are entitled to a notice of the charges against you. The government must also provide you with a charging document, often called a notice to appear, outlining the reasons for potential deportation. You have the right to present evidence before an immigration judge to show why you should not be deported. You might be seeking asylum, for example, or have a student visa or green card. You are entitled to a judgment based on the facts of the case and applicable law. And you have the right to appeal the decision to a higher court. You cannot simply be ripped off the streets and deported without a chance to defend yourself. That would be a clear violation of due process. Our country was founded on the idea that government cannot arbitrarily take away your rights and liberties, and that everyone has a right to defend themselves. And that really means everyone. The word person in the Fifth Amendment makes no distinction between citizens and non-citizens. The 14th Amendment makes this applicable to the states as well. And the Supreme Court has reaffirmed this multiple times. Conservative and liberal justices have agreed. Due process is a fundamental constitutional protection to ensure that all of us can maintain our life, liberty, and our property, regardless of who we are or where we come from. This is a right that goes to the very roots of our democracy.

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One uses projects and puzzles to bring science and engineering ideas to life. Another digs into the power of stories and explores a variety of media to share them with others. Camps run from now through August 21st, although some sessions have sold out. More information at modestochildrensmuseum.org.

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0: From New York, this is Democracy Now!
1: Climate disasters are becoming more frequent, more destructive, and more costly. And the World Meteorological Organization has warned we ain't seen nothing yet.
0: At least 25 people have died from extreme heat in New Jersey alone over the weekend, following a heat wave that enveloped the eastern half of the United States. And in Europe, thousands of excess deaths have been linked to record temperatures. We'll speak to writer David Wallace Wells. His latest essay for the New York Times Magazine, We Need to Retrofit the Planet. The heat wave proves it. Then prosecutors charge a former U.S. Olympian canoeist with a felony for touching the peeling paint of the algae-infested reflecting pool in Washington, D.C.
2: Today is about accountability for damaging a national resource, a national treasure, and that is the reflecting pool.
0: We'll speak to David Hearn's lawyer, Norm Eisen, President Obama's ethics advisor, about the vandalism charges, also about birthright citizenship and Eisen's challenge to the Paramount-Warner Brothers Discovery merger. And finally, a New York City Council staff member has been released after 5 months in custody at the ICE immigration jail named Delaney Hall in Newark, New Jersey.
3: Thank you so much. You saved my life in many ways. Thank you.
0: All that and more coming up. Welcome to Democracy Now!, democracynow.org, The War and Peace Report. I'm Amy Goodman. Millions of Iranians have attended funeral services for Supreme Leader Ali Khamenei and four members of his family assassinated by the U.S. in February. Joining the funeral were three of Khamenei's sons who had not been seen since the U.S. and Israel launched the war, a fourth son, Ayatollah.

0: Christian villages in southern Lebanon have asked to be annexed by Israel. In Yemen, dozens of people are dead following an outbreak of fighting between Yemen's internationally recognized government and Houthi rebels in Hodeidah, a province near the strategic Bab al-Mandab Strait on the Red Sea. The violence began Friday when Houthi fighters used snipers, drones, and artillery to attack government positions. A Yemeni minister says more than 50 Houthis were killed in a counterattack. On Sunday, the British military said a cargo ship came under fire off the coast of Yemen in the Red Sea. No group claimed responsibility, but the Houthis are active in the area and had previously threatened to renew attacks on ships. Israel's military continues to attack the Gaza Strip in further violations of the U.S.-brokered October ceasefire. Earlier today, two people were killed and 15 injured when Israel struck a tent housing displaced Palestinians in al-Mawasi, an area Israel previously declared a humanitarian safe zone. Another attack on Khan Yunis struck a vehicle, killing two Palestinians. Meanwhile, Israel's security cabinets approved the construction of 13 new settlements in the occupied West Bank. The International Center of Justice for Palestinians condemned the announcement, writing, quote, "This is a deliberate strategy to reshape the geography and demographics of the occupied Palestinian territories, entrenching annexation and deepening Israel's unlawful occupation in clear violation of international law," they said. The family of the prominent Palestinian doctor, Hassan Abu Safia, says his health has sharply deteriorated after more than 555 days in Israeli prisons. Dr. Abu Safia had served as a pediatrician and director of the Kamel Adwan Hospital in northern Gaza until he was abducted by Israel in December of 2024. He's been held without charge ever since. In a video message, Dr. Abu Safia's son, Elias, says his father shows clear signs of torture and medical neglect during a recent meeting with his lawyer in which Dr. Abu Safia described being beaten with a hammer.
1: My father was unable to breathe. My father was unable to speak. His face was disfigured from the marks of torture and pain, especially after the last court session held in Jerusalem at the Supreme Court. We still call out, plead, and appeal and beg to all the free people of the world and to everyone with an atom of humanity in their heart to save my father's life before it's too late.
0: Palestinian officials say Israeli attacks have killed about 1,700 healthcare workers in Gaza since October 2023. At least 83 medical workers remain in Israeli prisons. In Greece, residents of Thessaloniki have been ordered to remain indoors with their windows shut after a fast-moving wildfire engulfed a recycling plant, sending toxic smoke over the city. This comes as hundreds of firefighters battle wildfires in Portugal and Greece following a record-shattering European heat wave that's already been blamed for thousands of heat-related deaths. Here in the U.S., at least 25 people are dead due to extreme heat and humidity after a massive heat dome brought record temperatures to the central and eastern U.S. over the 4th of July holiday. Some 185 million people and more than half of U.S. residents were under heat alerts over the weekend, with extreme weather forcing the cancellation of Independence Day events in states from Alabama to Connecticut. We'll have more on the extreme heat wave with David Wallace Wells. Meanwhile, Super Typhoon Bavi has brought devastating 175-mile-per-hour winds and storm surge to the Pacific Ocean, U.S. territories of Guam and the northern Mariana Islands. The headline of David Wallace Wells' piece in the New York Times Magazine that we'll talk about is we need to retrofit the planet. The heat wave proves it. In Washington, D.C., officials ordered thousands of people to evacuate the National Mall Saturday night as severe thunderstorms approached, delaying President Trump's speech and fireworks display, marking the 250th anniversary of the signing of the Declaration of Independence. Thousands stood in security lines for hours in triple-digit heat as a district tied its all-time record high for Independence Day. Dozens were treated for heat-related illnesses.

0: Trump eventually spoke at 11:15 p.m., delivering a 40-minute speech in which he promised a new golden age of America while casting his political opponents as communists who pose an existential threat.
1: Our warriors did not fight communism on battlefields across the world only to have that menace rear its ugly head right back here in America. We're not going to let it happen. We like to stop a threat like that immediately and before it begins. It's like a cancer. You got to cut it out. You got to cut it out fast.
0: Trump spoke after dozens of people wearing masks, mirrored sunglasses, and symbols of the white supremacist group Patriot Front rallied in Washington, D.C. on the 4th of July, rioting public transit and marching near landmarks. The group has portrayed itself as the, quote, protectors of white America, unquote. This comes after the Trump administration's Freedom 250 celebration narrowly avoided disaster last week when a piece of debris fell from the stage, nearly crushing a group of about two dozen dancers. Meanwhile, federal prosecutors have indicted the former U.S. Olympian David Hearn on a felony charge for allegedly damaging the Lincoln Memorial reflecting pool, which has been plagued by peeling paint and rapid algae growth following the Trump administration's multi-million dollar renovation in a no-bid contract. Hearn was arrested last month after he was spotted reaching into the water. He said he was curious about the state of the reflecting pool, had merely touched coating that had already floated to the surface. Later in the broadcast, we'll speak with his lawyer, the former Obama ethics advisor, Norm Eisen. The confirmed death toll from Venezuela's devastating twin earthquakes rose to more than 3,300 Sunday, with thousands remaining missing as officials began to bury the bodies of dozens of unidentified victims. Thousands have been left homeless, primarily in the region of La Guaira. Meanwhile, the U.S.-backed government of interim Venezuelan President Delcy Rodriguez is defending its actions in the aftermath of the quakes as survivors and residents decry what they've described as a delayed and inadequate response to the disaster. In Ukraine, at least 11 people were killed after Russia launched a series of overnight aerial strikes on Kyiv just a day before a NATO summit in Ankara, Turkey. The attacks came after President Trump reportedly offered to help Russian President Vladimir Putin to end the Ukraine war in a phone call between the two leaders that reportedly lasted nearly 90 minutes. Meanwhile, Russia faces a growing fuel crisis after Ukraine targeted more than 50 oil refineries and other energy sites across Russian territory and occupied Crimea since March. Over the weekend, a wave of Ukrainian long-range drones struck a key oil terminal and naval base in St. Petersburg. President Trump is flying to Turkey today for the NATO summit in Ankara, where he's scheduled to meet with Ukrainian President Volodymyr Zelensky. Heads of state from over 30 countries are also scheduled to attend. Ahead of Trump's visit, Turkish police detained more than 100 protesters as they marched to demand Turkey's withdrawal from NATO. Among those arrested in Ankara were several journalists, human rights activists, and academics. Police also cracked down on protests in Istanbul.
2: NATO's crimes around the world are apparent. They have also committed numerous offenses in Turkey, orchestrated coups, and have bases here. And now, shamelessly, they are being hosted in Ankara. I am here today to protest because I cannot accept this blow to my honor. NATO is a very big criminal organization.
0: Pope Leo has urged the United States and European nations to ease up on their inhumane treatment of migrants and refugees. The pontiff made the appeal Saturday from the Italian island of Lampedusa, where he also visited a cemetery, praying over the graves of migrants who've died while making the treacherous journey from Africa to Europe across the Mediterranean.
3: Those who have lost their lives in this sea are victims both of decisions that were made and of decisions that were not made. Indifference to the common good and corruption in their countries of origin. A global economic system that generates poverty and exclusion. Fear that fuels prejudice and contempt. the belief that such problems do not concern us, the criminal calculations of those who profit from the suffering of others.
0: President Trump has issued pardons to 11 more people, including 9 who face criminal charges for violating the Clean Air Act by tampering with emissions monitoring systems on cars. Trump also pardoned Adam Kadan, a former business partner of the disgraced lobbyist Jack Abramoff. Kadan pleaded guilty in 2005 to fraud and conspiracy related to the purchase of a fleet of gambling boats. His pardon came just months after he co-hosted a fundraiser at Trump's Mar-a-Lago resort for a Long Island Republican congressional candidate. Fresh controversy has embroiled the FIFA World Cup after President Trump called on the FIFA president, Gianni Infantino, to lift a red card suspension on the U.S. men's national team top goal scorer, Folaron Balogun. Trump reportedly had a private call with the FIFA chief last week to ask for a review of Balogun's suspension, which was lifted on Sunday ahead of the U.S. team's match against Belgium today. The reversal is highly unusual. It's the first time since 1962 that FIFA's allowed a player to appear in a game after being suspended. He was red carded. Trump took to Truth Social, thanking FIFA, quote, for doing what was right and reversing a great injustice, unquote. And China's begun enforcing a new so-called ethnic unity law that human rights groups warn could accelerate the forced assimilation of ethnic minorities. Beijing said the law could also apply to individuals outside Chinese borders. Amnesty International said in a statement, quote, rather than celebrating difference, it's about pushing ethnic groups such as Uyghurs, Tibetans, and Mongolians to adopt a single state-defined national identity dominated by Han Chinese culture law. This law risks providing a stronger legal basis for existing practices of transnational repression, peaceful advocacy for minority rights in China by anyone, anywhere, could be characterized as undermining ethnic unity, unquote, Amnesty International said. Here in New York, a Tibetan activist lit himself on fire outside the United Nations headquarters last week, protesting China's annexation of Tibet. In a live stream video posted before his self-immolation, Logba Rangzin decried Beijing's policies for, quote, destroying the Tibetan people.
4: It's not that we do not have independence. We had it, but the independence is lost. We have to get it back. Therefore, we Tibetans in exile must unite and struggle for the independence of Tibet.
0: Logba Rangzin died in the protest. He was a 52-year-old resident of Queens, New York, originally from Eastern Tibet, and an advocate for Tibetan independence for over a decade. And those are some of the headlines. This is Democracy Now!, democracynow.org, The War and Peace Report. I'm Amy Goodman. A grand jury in Washington, D.C. has indicted the former U.S. Olympian canoeist Davy Hearn for allegedly vandalizing the Lincoln Memorial reflecting pool. On June 19th, Davy Hearn stopped by the pool while on a 64-mile bike ride. He says he touched the pool to see what it felt like and was then arrested, handcuffed, and held for 5 hours by U.S. Park Police. He's now facing a possible sentence of 10 years in prison if convicted. He is one of the at least 6 people who've been arrested for allegedly vandalizing the pool. Following the incident, Trump posted on social media, quote, the United States Park Police have arrested multiple individuals for vandalizing our nation's magnificent reflecting pool. Who would do such a thing? These are very serious crimes having to do with the destruction of national monuments. Years in jail, Trump wrote. District Attorney for Washington, D.C., Jean Pirro, said Hearn willfully and violently damaged a 2-square-foot piece of sealant of the pool.
5: I thought it was important to hold this press conference because one of the most offensive images that I hold in my mind are the images of national monuments that are being defaced, roped, torn down, graffitied, and damaged by individuals. Today is about accountability for damaging a national resource, a national treasure, and that is the reflecting pool.
0: That's U.S. Attorney for Washington, D.C., Jean Pirro. The reflecting pool underwent a nearly $16 million renovation. President Trump wanted to paint the bottom of the pool American flag blue. The work was completed under a no-bid contract, but then the pool turned green as algae blooms flourished and the bottom of the pool began to peel. Late-night comics started to say that the pool was Mexican flag green. For more, we're joined by Norm Eisen. He's co-founder and executive chair of Democracy Defenders Fund, one of Davy Hearn's attorneys, was formerly White House Special Counsel for Ethics and Government Reform under President Obama, and was co-founder and board chair of CREW, that's Citizens for Responsibility and Ethics in Washington. Norm Eisen, thanks so much for joining us. Can you talk about what Davy Hearn exactly was charged with?
6: Mr. Hearn has been charged with vandalism. He's innocent. The charges are outrageous. And, Amy, it should be concerning to every American when on this kind of a basis a felony charge can issue. So we're preparing to vigorously defend the case in court.
0: So explain what we understand. You can't help but think, I mean, this has been, here is President Trump, who is a developer. This is a no-bid contract. I don't know if you can talk about who this went to and the humiliation of President Trump himself, I won't even say the White House, for what's happened to the pool. Do you think this is about trying to deflect attention for the failure of this reflecting pool?
6: Amy, we do think that Davy is being scapegoated for the failures of the White House with respect to the reflecting pool, that the blame is being shifted. He's innocent, and we intend to vigorously defend the matter.
0: Norm Eisen, you are involved with a number of cases. I'd like to ask you first about the merger, the proposed merger that the U.S. Department of Justice is pushing forward, has just approved, between Paramount Skydance, which has already merged in something like an $8 billion deal, and Warner Brothers Discovery. The Paramount Skydance Warner Brothers Discovery merger would be something like $110 billion with the Trump ally billionaires Larry and his son David Ellison in charge. Can you talk about the significance of what's happening here?
6: Of course, Amy, at Democracy Defenders Fund and Democracy Defenders Action, we have over 300 legal cases and matters, entirely separate from Mr. Hearn's case. Another one of those very important democracy cases is the effort to mash together two of the largest entertainment and news entities, Paramount and Warner Brothers. And the concern here is, under the Ellison's tutelage, David Ellison, his father Larry Ellison, cronies of President Trump's, the CBS network, storied the Tiffany network, we've seen its news operations demolished by Barry Weiss. Now they're going to put CNN under that same umbrella, together, by the way, with TikTok, where they also have that social media outfit under their wing. If you like what they did to CBS, the destruction of 60 Minutes, for example, you'll love what they're going to do to CNN. And that's just the news side of things. We can't have, you know, somebody's watching Fox News, they say, oh, I can't take this anymore. I'm going to turn the channel. And you go to CNN, it's the same thing. You go to CBS, it's the same thing. Then on top of that, you have an even louder megaphone for influencing society, the entertainment industry, film and TV, documentary films. All of that also under the Ellison sway. Reportedly, career professionals at the Department of Justice were not ready to let this merger go through. They had serious questions about whether it was illegal under antitrust law with the excessive concentration of power in the hands of the Ellisons. They were overruled. There's the most profound questions about whether there was inappropriate political decision making to jam through this merger. Two of President Trump's cronies, the Ellisons, and fortunately, the state AGs, the UK government, the EU are still asking those hard questions. We anticipate that the state AGs will go to court and get an injunction, just like they did, Amy, with the Live Nation merger, Live Nation and Ticketmaster, just like they have done with other cases, Nexstar, Tegna, another big media merger. The AGs were successful in getting court relief. We anticipate they'll do the same thing here.
0: The significance of the British government, as you just mentioned, suggesting that it may challenge Paramount Skydance blockbuster $110 billion takeover of Warner Brothers. And you talk about CBS then would be under the same roof as CNN and HBO, among other media properties. Lisa Nandy, the British Culture and Media Secretary, expressed concern about concentrating control of media assets in the hands of fewer corporate owners. She said, following engagement with the parties and independent research, my department has today written to the current and proposed owners of Warner Brothers Discovery on my behalf to inform them I am minded to intervene, she said. What would it mean if Britain intervened?
6: It would be a substantial hurdle to completing this misbegotten merger mashup. The combined entity has substantial assets that are in the UK market or impact the UK market. It would be one of the strikes against the merger, the most devastating because the largest concentration is in the United States, would be the state AGs, but the UK and the EU matter. And Amy, very proud that at Democracy Defenders, we filed a complaint with the UK that will be part of the basis for action if they move. So we are on the case in the U.S. And wherever necessary to stop these kinds of assaults on our democracy.
0: I want to turn to another issue, birthright citizenship. This is how Speaker Mike Johnson, speaking about the Supreme Court decision on Fox News over the weekend.
7: I really enjoyed Justice Clarence Thomas's dissent. It's everybody should read that, must read. And he explained that the 14th Amendment, the original intent, was to enhance and really value citizenship. And it's been devalued because of birthright tourism, which is what we have now. It's a threat to the rule of law and national security. We do need to address it. We're looking at all angles. If there's some legislative fix, we'll advance that immediately. If it's a constitutional amendment, as you know, it takes a little more time. But we've got to address this. It really is a serious, serious issue.
0: So, Norm Eisen, if you can talk about this approach that Congress would pass a law and this whole framing of birthright citizenship as birthright tourism, suggesting there would be pregnancy tests for anyone coming into the United States that's not an American citizen.
6: Amy, it's so wrong. We at Democracy Defenders Fund represented, together with LULAC and our other wonderful partners in the case, including the ACLU, those brave moms who were willing to stand up and fight the Trump administration's unconstitutional claim that Donald Trump gets to choose which babies born in this country are citizens and not. That is false. It is the law under the 14th Amendment that all babies born here are citizens. And by a 5-4 majority, we secured with co-counsel the ruling that what Mike Johnson said is false. I talked to some of those moms that morning when we got the win, was at the Supreme Court. Wow. They were so excited for themselves, but for all the babies and for the rule of law. Now, you're seeing a lot of sour grapes. This should not have been a 5-4 decision. It's very alarming that there were four votes for this open and shut issue at the Supreme Court. And now you're seeing statements like Mike Johnson. We forced even Mike Johnson, Amy, to admit that a constitutional amendment might be necessary because Congress doesn't have the power to do this. That doesn't stop people like him, like the president, like the White House, from fear-mongering and making these absurd statements about what is a clear constitutional rule. Birthright citizenship is protected. Will they try other acts to harass, frighten, intimidate? Certainly. Our legal team is ready. And if you don't believe me, we have over 300 legal cases and matters to prove it, including some of the most high-profile landmark wins, shutting down Donald Trump's corruption, like the Lisa Cook case. He was wrongly trying to fire and prosecute her, like the $1.8 billion slush fund case, the Kennedy Center case. We are going to go to bat for our moms who are being harassed, even though the case was won. And we're going to keep fighting for the Constitution.
0: You mentioned corruption. New filings show that President Trump made more than $2.2 billion last year, most of it fueled by cryptocurrency profits. But with a significant rise in profits across his real estate business and other family investments, his legal settlements with media giants ABC News, Paramount, Meta, CBS, the mandatory financial disclosure report released Tuesday shows Trump made at least $1.4 billion from his family's cryptocurrency ventures, including $635 million for Trump-branded cryptocurrency meme coins and $590 million from the Trump family's World Liberty Financial crypto business. He defended how he's profited from the presidency while speaking to reporters last week.
1: Well, you know why I'm profiting? Because the stock market's going up. Everybody's profiting. If you have a 401k, how's your 401k done? It's about up 85%. Thank you, President Trump.
0: So that was President Trump speaking to reporters before boarding the new Air Force One, a Boeing 747 jet donated by the royal family of Qatar, reportedly at a cost of $400 million paid for by the U.S. taxpayers. But Trump plans to keep the jet after leaving office, saying he'll donate it to his presidential library. Can you respond to all of this? And, of course, on the issue of cryptocurrency, the amount of money that those who invested in it lost as the Trump family gained.
6: Behavior of the president, his family, and his cronies inside and outside of the federal government, Amy, is like nothing we've ever seen in American history. It makes the worst scandals of the presidency over the past 250 years, like Watergate or the Teapot Dome, look like weak tea. Profit-taking of over $2 billion by President Trump alone in 1 year, exploiting the office of the presidency to do that is outrageous and shocking. You have to look beyond American history to dictatorial regimes like Putin's Russia or North Korea for similar examples. And even there, it's an extreme, startling example here in the United States. Take the crypto where at Democracy Defenders, we've been at the forefront of exposing this. You have Donald Trump raking in over $600 million while the on his meme coin, his Trump meme coin, while the value of the thing has gone down by 95%, well in excess of $1 billion in losses for people. That's ordinary Americans losing hundreds and thousands or even more. When Donald Trump profits, he reaches into the pockets of all of us to take that money. You also see that not just in the domestic arena, but internationally, where a company associated with the Trumps, crypto company World Liberty Financial, took in an over $500 million investment from a UAE Emirati state fund. The Emirates have the most profound connection, for example, to our Iran war debacle, and the notion that they're pumping money into Trump coffers is also a profound conflict of interest. So is Donald Trump regulating, or as the case may be, failing to regulate the crypto industry while he profits from a lack of regulation, but the American people are hurt. It's corruption on a scale we've never seen in American history.
0: Norm Eisen.
6: And frankly, seldom in world history.
0: We have to leave it there. I want to thank you for being with us. Co-founder, executive chair of Democracy Defenders Fund, one of Davy Hearn's attorneys. He was White House Special Counsel for Ethics and Government Reform in the Obama administration. Coming up, as heat kills 25 people in the last few days in the United States alone and thousands in Europe, we'll speak to New York Times writer David Wallace Wells. His latest essay, We Need to Retrofit the Planet. The heat wave proves it. Stay with us.

0: Sunlight on My Window by Jez Pike. This is Democracy Now!, democracynow.org. I'm Amy Goodman. As we turn now to the record-breaking heat wave that scorched the northeastern United States over July 4th weekend. At least 25 people are dead in New Jersey due to extreme heat and humidity after a massive heat dome settled over the eastern half of the U.S., bringing triple-digit temperatures, disrupting travel, and prompting emergency measures for millions of people. Many of those who died were found in homes with no air conditioning, on the street, and in parked cars, according to officials in New Jersey. More than 185 million people, more than half of U.S. residents, were under heat alerts over the weekend, with extreme weather forcing the cancellation of Independence Day events in states from Alabama to Connecticut. Severe weather forced the cancellation of the Great American State Fair, a two-hour evacuation of the National Mall in Washington, D.C., and delayed President Trump's 4th of July speech. Here in New York area, the heat wave shattered records dating back nearly 60 years. Central Park reached 100 degrees. Subway stations registered even higher temperatures, while 17,000 customers lost power. This weekend's North American heat wave follows a record-shattering European heat wave that's already been blamed for thousands of heat-related deaths across Spain, France, and Germany. Climate scientists say the burning of fossil fuels by humans is the primary cause of global warming and the reason why heat waves are becoming longer, hotter, and more frequent. On Friday, a team of scientists explained the recent heat wave would have been, quote, virtually impossible, unquote, before humans began warming the planet. This is Theodore Keeping, a climate scientist at Imperial College London, who worked on the analysis.
1: We found that in the last 50 years since a previous heat wave affected Europe in 1976, that the chance of a heat wave like this has gone from almost impossible to something that we'd expect to see every couple of decades. And as the climate continues to warm, we will see events like this increasingly frequently, and in a future climate, this may be something that we expect to be commonplace.
0: For more on the extreme weather here and around the world, we're joined in studio by David Wallace Wells, New York Times opinion writer, columnist for the New York Times Magazine. His recent piece headlined, "We Need to Retrofit the Planet. The Heat Wave Proves It." He's also author of the book, The Uninhabitable Earth. Welcome back to Democracy Now! It's great to have you with us, David. Start off by talking about what's happening here, and if you can put it in the context of climate change.
2: Well, the planet is now warmer than it has ever been in modern human history, basically since the agricultural revolution 10 or 12,000 years ago. We're already outside the window of temperatures that enclose the entire history of human civilization. And we're warming more rapidly than the planet has ever warmed in its history, including periods that where warming produced deaths of 50 to 90% of all life on Earth. So we're running a pretty radical experiment, and things are changing pretty rapidly. Just over the last couple of decades, we've seen the pace of warming accelerate, and we've seen the chances of heat waves like the one that we saw in Europe grow as much as 100-fold more likely. So just since the 2003 heat wave, which killed tens of thousands of people in Europe, a heat wave like the one that we just saw in Europe has gone 100 times more likely. There are a lot of questions about why we haven't prepared adequately for these heat waves, and we should be asking them and doing more to protect ourselves in the future. But I think the baseline observation that we have to make is that things are moving incredibly quickly, and that makes it incredibly hard for us to change our ways.
0: I think Thomas Jefferson wrote in 1776 at the signing of the Declaration of Independence that it was 76 degrees. On July 4th, of course, in this area, it was over 100 degrees, triple digits. Your piece is headlined, "We Need to Retrofit the Planet. The Heat Wave Proves It." I was upstate New York, and trees, there was a kind of, I called it a torrential tornado. It took down trees in the Catskill area all over, and yet was hardly talked about afterwards. And yet it was in the midst of this heat wave that happened over like 30 minutes. How do you retrofit the planet?
2: Well, I mean, there are a lot of pieces to it, but unfortunately, a lot of the natural world, like the tree landscape that you're talking about, is going to be quite difficult. The human-built environment is a little bit easier, but it still requires something like, you know, take the European heat wave, building in air conditioning for 300, 400 million people who don't have it today, reimagining the way that buildings are built so that they don't retain heat, which is what they were designed to do, but actually repel heat, which is what Europe's going to need in the decades ahead. It also involves different kinds of urban planning. I think about the way that LA has been rebuilding in the aftermath of its fires, resisting a lot of fire codes that might help future, might help neighborhoods, be more resilient in the face of fire in future decades. And instead, the local communities are fighting those restrictions. So, you know, we have an enormous landscape of the built environment the world over, which was designed and erected to survive climate conditions, which we've left behind. And we basically need to reimagine all of that to survive new climate conditions, which are going to get considerably hotter, even just in the decades ahead.
0: Can you compare the U.S. and Europe's approach to climate change to China?
2: Well, you know, China's a kind of a complicated story. They're both the world's biggest emitter. They're responsible for almost one-third of all carbon emissions in the present, and also the source of the greatest hope for climate change, because they are producing something like 70 to 90% of all the world's EVs, solar panels, batteries. So they're both contributing the most to the problem and contributing the most to the solution. In the U.S., we're not producing nearly as much of that technology. We are building out our green energy infrastructure relatively quickly, but we're not doing nearly enough to bring emissions down into line with our targets. And that means that we're heading up against some really terrifying climate thresholds.
0: What has the Trump administration done?
2: They've gone to war with clean energy and tried to undermine it everywhere that they could. They've literally bought off wind projects so that those will not go forward. They've taken an axe to Biden's Inflation Reduction Act, which is essentially a climate bill, and tried to undo all of the tax incentives that were in it to subsidize clean energy. And they've done very little to help the problem of interconnection and the grid, which are so essential to the build out of clean energy in America. They haven't totally succeeded. Last year, 90%+ of new energy infrastructure was green, but they're doing everything they can to put their hand on the needle and change the direction of policy and make America more like a petrostate and less like the electrostate that China is trying to be.
0: So how can the U.S. be a leader on green energy?
2: Well, we need to spend considerably more, particularly on these technologies, the grid and interconnection, so that the developers who are willing and ready to build out solar farms in particular can build them quickly and can install them and make them make that power available to American citizens. When you saw something like that happen in Australia over the last couple of years, they're now offering their citizens 3 hours of free electricity every single day because the build out has been rapid and the infrastructure alongside it has been so successful.
0: And talk about what's happening with Africa, the effects of countries that are least responsible for climate change bearing the brunt, even though many thousands of people are dying around the world outside of Africa because of the heat.
2: This is one of the cruelest features of climate change. It is a universal threat. It tells us that we're on this planet together and we have one shared fate, but it also tells us that the same inequities that horrify us about our society in general apply when it comes to climate change. Those with the least are the most vulnerable, they are the least responsible, and they're heading for the darkest climate outcomes. One of the more optimistic things that's happened in the last few years, though, is that countries in the global south, across sub-Saharan Africa, across South Asia, have actually taken decarbonization into their own hands and started building out new green energy capacity on their own, even without help from the global north, which was long assumed to be necessary. They've done that in part because that technology is so cheap coming from China that they're able to afford it themselves. And you've seen some of the most rapid uptake of solar power in particular in the world's developing countries, much faster even than in the global north, where we expected it to be the fastest.
0: The Manhattan Project developed the U.S. atomic bomb. What would a Manhattan Project for renewable energy look like?
2: Well, the interesting thing about the energy sector is that we have the technology that we need to get a lot more progress than we have right now. Solar and wind and batteries are most of the solution. They're not the entire solution, but geothermal needs to be promoted considerably more. The things that I'm more worried about are heavy industry and agriculture, which are big parts of the carbon emissions puzzle, which we don't yet have quite satisfying solutions for. And in fact, some of the things that we thought were going to be quite successful, especially in agriculture, have proven much less useful over the last few years, not panning out like we hoped. So I think we need considerable R&D in those areas, and money just flowing into the system on the renewable side to make sure that the technology that we have today actually gets implemented at scale and pace.
0: Can you explain what meteorologists are saying when they talk about a heat dome, this large high-pressure system that traps hot air on the ground?
2: Well, it's part of the explanation for the European heat wave. It's part of the explanation for the East Coast heat wave that we just lived through. And it seems to be arising an even more spectacular one in the American West right now, which means that over the coming weeks, we're likely to see quite scorching temperatures west of the Mississippi, which is especially scary because those are fire-prone parts of the landscape that have been dealing with drought, and we may see some really dramatic uptake in wildfire activity in the West. But in general, these are weather patterns that intensify the heat waves that we might otherwise be seeing, making them last longer and more punishingly than we would have expected in the past.
0: What about divesting from fossil fuels? What would that look like?
2: Well, I mean, it would mean depriving some of these companies with some of their operating capital, and I think even more significantly, signaling the political unwillingness to participate in the system of destruction that these companies are leading. I think both of those goals are worthwhile, but we do need to do a lot more than just pull our money out of fossil fuels. We need to supply clean, cheap, healthy energy to the world, which is going to require a lot of additional investment, not just disinvestment.
0: When you were doing research for this piece, We Need to Retrofit the Planet, and for your book, The Uninhabitable Earth, what shocked you most?
2: Well, these days, what worries me most is that global warming is accelerating past thresholds that we used to consider unacceptable. Not that long ago, 2018, the UN published its 1.5 degree report that showed the difference between 1.5 degrees of global warming and 2 degrees of global warming. And the difference between those two levels was considered so significant that it terrified the world into action. That's why we had the climate awakening of the 2019-2020 period with Greta Thunberg and Extinction Rebellion, the Sunrise Movement, all of that, the climate strikes, was the result of fear about reaching that 2-degree threshold and the intensity of the urgency of trying to limit warming to 1.5 degrees. Now, we are basically already at 1.5 degrees right now, and because of the effects of El Niño, we may see something close to 2 degrees of warming as soon as next year. And that's not a long-term average, but in the long term, almost certainly we will be blowing past that 2-degree threshold, which again, in 2018, 2019, 2020, terrified the world. Now we've made that future inevitable.
0: David Wallace Wells, will link to your piece in the New York Times Magazine, headlined, We Need to Retrofit the Planet, the Heat Wave Proves It. Coming up, a New York City Council employee has been released after 5 months in custody at the U.S. Immigration Jail in Newark, New Jersey, known as Delaney Hall. We'll meet him. Stay with us.

0: Children, we all shall be free, from the album Songs of Slavery and Emancipation. This is Democracy Now!, democracynow.org. I'm Amy Goodman. We turn now to the case of a New York City Council employee who was released in June after being detained at the immigration jail Delaney Hall in Newark, New Jersey, for more than 5 months. Rafael Rubio was taken by federal immigration officers in January during a routine asylum interview, despite having legal protections to live and work in the United States. He had TPS, temporary protected status, as a citizen of Venezuela that was valid through October 2026. Following numerous legal setbacks, including a deportation order, Rafael Rubio was granted asylum in May by an immigration judge and was finally released in June after 158 days in custody. For more, we are joined by Rafael Rubio and his lawyer, Gwyneth Hesser, senior staff attorney at the Bronx Defenders. We welcome you both to Democracy Now!, Rafael. Wow. Talk about the day you were taken and whether you thought this was going to happen in any way.
1: I mean, yeah. Thank you for having me. It was a very difficult experience for me. I didn't know. I kind of had an idea when I was on my way to that interview, to that appointment, that something could go wrong, and eventually did. It was a very difficult experience to go through and to navigate through. When I was wrapping up the asylum interview with the asylum officer, I noticed that he was, like, really, really nervous and anxious. And then when he told me that I needed to turn off my cell phone and put it back in my backpack and proceed to the next room to be met by somebody that he didn't actually identify, I felt that something was really off at that moment. And then when I was raided by this person who identified himself to be as an ICE agent, then I knew that something was about to happen.
0: And you were taken right to Delaney Hall?
1: No, I was actually taken to OCJ in Orange County Jail in upstate New York, Goshen.
0: Uh-huh. Yes. And then?
1: And then I was transferred to MDC, Brooklyn, and then I was transferred to Delaney Hall in Newark, New Jersey.
0: Gwyneth Hesser, what happened here?
2: I mean, that's what they're doing now. I've had clients detained when they show up for court. Rafael showed up for his interview, and they're transferring people. They don't give notice. I have clients that have been taken down south. Luckily, Rafael was able to stay in this area. But this is what we're seeing now.
0: Can you talk about the moment of your release and being there with the New York City Council speaker? I want to go to that clip. We played it in our billboard of that moment when everyone saw that, Rafael, you were free.
1: Thank you so much. You saved my life in many ways. Thank you.
0: Julie Menon, the city council speaker. Can you explain what the city council did, what she did? Not everyone has a city council speaker to free them.
1: Correct. Backing you up. Yeah, I cannot thank her enough for what she did. I had been denied my asylum claim, and I also had been denied my first habeas. And at that point, I felt that I had no hope to stay in the United States. And then all of a sudden, she called me. I mean, I called one of her closest assistants, Miguelina Camilo, and she happened to be right next to her when I called her. So she was actually waiting for that call. And then we had a conversation over the phone, and she told me that I needed to do something, like changing my legal representation, the one that I had at the moment. And she told me that she had spoken with the Bronx Defenders and that she wanted me to retain their services as my legal representation moving forward, which I did, and with the results that we had.
0: Gwyneth Hesser, if you can explain more, you have Rafael granted asylum in the U.S., but the federal government's appealing this decision?
2: Yes, they are. And he wasn't released initially, even with having been granted asylum, because they stated their intent to appeal. They get 30 days. And so we actually needed a federal judge to order a bond hearing in immigration court so that we could do a bond hearing to get him released.
0: Well, Can you tell us the stories of people inside? And also, if you heard the protesters outside and what that meant to you?
1: I did. Stories inside those detention facilities, difficult stories. People is sad, detainees are sad. It's people that have tried to build a future in this country, people that have complied with the law and everything. They have followed the law, they have paid their taxes. They are raising families and children and whatever and whatnot. And all of a sudden, they're stuck in that limbo.
0: How long did it take you to get your blood pressure medication?
1: Like 3 weeks.
0: Can you talk about your treatment in Delaney?
1: Of course. Every time that you got transferred, it seems like they lost record. They don't keep track of the record accurately. So every time that I got transferred, it will take me like a week or 2 weeks for them to timely deliver my medication. That was the case with Delaney Hall as well. When I was ultimately transferred the last time to that facility, because I have been transferred to that facility, then transferred back over to Brooklyn once, it took them like 2 weeks or so to provide me with my medication. So I take my high blood pressure medication, and that cannot be disrupted like that.
0: We have been reporting on the horror of the earthquakes in Venezuela. Over 100 Venezuelans deported there hours before the earthquake. It's believed over 100 have been killed. Are you afraid of being taken once again, even with the judge's ruling freeing you?
1: If I tell you the truth, yes.
0: And Gwyneth Hester, what can be done to stop that from happening?
2: I mean, luckily, because he had the judge's order granting his release on bond, I've explained to Raphael that they really cannot detain him again. It would be in violation of the court order, but it seems right now that's not that much solace, because sometimes things are happening that are outside of the law. So in theory, it shouldn't happen, but...
1: Correct.
2: Yeah.
0: Well, thank you so much for taking this time. I'm sorry about what has happened to you, and we'll continue to follow your case. Raphael Rubio, New York City Council on Police, just released after being detained at Delaney Hall for 5 months, an asylum seeker from Venezuela, and Gwyneth Hester, senior staff attorney at the Bronx Defenders. That does it for our show. I'll be in Kansas City, July 17th and 18th. I'm Amy Goodman. Thank you.
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0: Welcome to Between the Lines, presenting news and analysis of critical issues affecting our communities, the nation, and the world. I'm Scott Harris. This week we present Gerlene Joseph, Executive Director of the Haitian Bridge Alliance, who talks about the consequences of the recent Supreme Court ruling that ended TPS protections for hundreds of thousands of Haitians and thousands of Syrians. Xavier Desjardins, an attorney representing one of the defendants in the Texas Prairie Land Detention Center protest case, who discusses the 30 to 100-year sentences handed down in this blatantly political prosecution. And John Tarleton, editor-in-chief of New York's Independent newspaper, who assesses recent Democratic Socialist candidate primary victories, the issues they ran on, and their likely impact on local and national politics. But first, we begin with a summary of some of the week's underreported news stories.
1: After only a month, the Ebola outbreak that began in mid-May in the eastern region of the Democratic Republic of Congo is out of control. Long-running conflicts in the outbreak zone, lack of Western resources, and general distrust of aid workers are complicating efforts to surveil and contain the virus. A recent World Health Organization update confirmed 1,048 cases, resulting in 267 deaths. The current strain of the Ebola virus is spreading much faster than the last outbreak a decade ago in West Africa. Already, Ebola has spread to neighboring Uganda, and a case was identified in France on June 24th. Many early victims were doctors and nurses caring for Ebola patients in the DRC city of Bunia. Frontline workers complain of shortages of personal protective equipment and vehicles to safely transport the deceased. 22 nations, including the U.S., have imposed travel restrictions on people from the DRC, Uganda, and South Sudan. Despite the millions of dollars pledged by the international community to support the Ebola response, these resources haven't reached the DRC province hardest hit. A new $69 billion merger of corporate landlords will put increased pressure on tenants in urban markets that face higher mandatory fees and rent inflation. The merger of Avalon Bay Communities and Equity Residential, founded by billionaire Sam Zell, will together own a combination of 180,000 apartment units nationwide. Both companies have repeatedly been sued for alleged

Monopolies in rental housing have the same effect as any other monopoly, only in this case, it's monopolization of something that's a human right. People don't have an option to pick up and go somewhere else that's still close to their family or their kids' schools or their jobs. For a brief time, Elon Musk, the world's richest person, was worth $1 trillion after his SpaceX initial public offering, when his stock and his space and AI companies were first traded on Wall Street. Musk's wealth illustrates the growth of extreme inequality in the United States. Now, more than one-third of all wealth in the U.S., 32%, is held by the top 1% of the population, the largest percentage the government has ever recorded since monitoring these numbers began in 1989. The Center on Budget and Policy Priorities observes that the combined effects of Trump administration tariffs and tax cuts for the wealthy will help households with the top 10% of incomes the most and hurt 70% of households between now and 2034. Stateline News reports that lawmakers in at least a dozen states, including Illinois, Minnesota, Rhode Island, and Virginia, have proposed new taxes on the wealthiest taxpayers. Some of the proposals would tax annual incomes above a certain threshold, while others would tax capital assets, including high-value stocks and real estate. California will hold a November ballot referendum that would impose a one-time tax on billionaires. This week's news summary was compiled by Bob Nixon. For Between the Lines, I'm Anna Manzo.

0: On June 25th, the U.S. Supreme Court ruled in favor of the Trump regime's bid to strip temporary protected status, TPS, away from some 375,000 Haitians and 6,000 Syrians. These refugees have been legally residing in the U.S. and protected from deportation, some for several decades. The State Department currently warns against traveling to either Haiti or Syria, citing widespread violence, crime, terrorism, and kidnapping. Now all refugees from countries with a TPS designation are considered under threat, as the ruling will permit President Trump to end their protected status, regardless of how risky it would be for immigrants to be deported to their home countries. In her dissent from the conservative 6-3 majority, Justice Elena Kagan cited evidence that race played a role in President Trump's decision to revoke TPS status for Haitians. She referenced his many racially charged attacks on immigrants of color, including calling Haiti an asshole country and falsely claiming Haitians in Springfield, Ohio, were eating cats and dogs. Your reporter spoke with Gerline Joseph, executive director of the Haitian Bridge Alliance, which advocates for fair and humane immigration policies and provides immigrants with legal and social services. Here she talks about the ruling and the consequences for hundreds of thousands of Haitians who've built a life in the U.S. over many years.
1: The decision from the Supreme Court, I will say the injustice of the justice system, impacts over 375,000 Haitians and 6,000 Syrians who have been living in the United States for the past 3, 5, 10, 15 years. They are the people who came here in search of safety and protection due to extreme conditions that have plagued Haiti for a very long time, since after the earthquake that happened in 2010, killing over 250,000 people and leaving the country in complete chaos. The reality is, the narrative we hear across the country from people who are trying to destroy the lives of Haitian TPS holders are saying it says temporary in the name itself, but it's

0: full sentence. It is temporary based on current country conditions. And unfortunately for the Haitian people, the Haitian immigrants like myself who are here in the United States paying our taxes, giving back to communities, it is impossible for us to go back home right now, even when we would like to. It is simply not possible right now.
1: When we hear a figure like 375,000 Haitian immigrants that are currently under TPS and will have it yanked away and possibly be deported, those numbers really don't tell the story. And I've just been reading something about how the Haitians that are here in the U.S. are professionals of all kinds, reporters, business owners, caretakers, construction workers. They actually contribute $29 billion annually to the U.S. economy, in addition to paying $7.8 billion in taxes. And these people all have families. They have their hopes and their dreams, and they've been here, as you said, for decades, some of them, 30 years, their entire life, children. Tell us about the community and how they're responding to this threat.
0: Complete fear and trauma. As the news came out, I will share with you that every last Saturday of the month, we usually have a big community engagement where we provide legal support, we provide social services, medical check-in, and also diaper food drive, where we actually receive over 400 people come in and get what they need for the week, for the weeks ahead. But this Saturday, only 75 people showed up. That tells you the level of fear and trauma that the community immediately began to feel. So now what we are looking at is potentially major family separation of U.S.-born children whose parents are now in complete limbo and not knowing if they go to school when they come back home, their parents will still be there.
1: What can the Haitian community do to fight potentially hundreds of thousands of deportation orders? The Supreme Court left a little room for constitutional challenges, but many of the justices who voted for this, they dismissed all the evidence of the racist element that is part of these deportation orders. What can the Haitian community do to fight it?
0: Right now, the Haitian community cannot fight it by ourselves. We need black, white, brown, anyone who stands for justice, anyone who stands for humanity, to join forces with the Haitian community to stand against this injustice, to understand that today is the Haitians and the Syrian, tomorrow is going to be all of us. That is the first thing. Currently, we are waiting to see what the notice will be from DHS and USCIS so we can study it and understand what the next steps for the communities are. In addition, we, as you mentioned, the legal teams are still looking into what's possible as they move forward on the legal front. But at the same time, we have been working with Congress, and we currently have a Senate bill, S-4814, that will be able to provide safety and protection for Haitian TPS holders who are currently in the United States for the next 3 years. So we are asking anyone from California to Arkansas, from Colorado to Washington, D.C., to please call on your senator, specifically the red states, to make sure that we are able to protect the Haitian TPS holders who are our neighbors. Or if you don't have any interest, understand that these people are the ones working, caring for our United States of America. And as we are heading into celebrating 250 years of this country, those people have been a part of it. They have been putting everything they have into this country. And it is only fair that we all together, as we celebrate 250 years, make sure that includes protection for those who are extremely vulnerable and push back against this extreme family separation that we will be witnessing and push back against the deportation of people into Haiti, unfortunately, cannot go right now, and partly due to U.S. foreign policies in and towards Haiti.
1: That was Gerlene Joseph, Executive Director of the Haitian Bridge Alliance. Learn more about the group and their advocacy work during this crisis for the Haitian community by visiting our Between the Lines website at btlonline.org. On the 4th of July last year, supporters of people held in the Prairie Land ICE Detention Center in Alvarado, Texas, held a noise and fireworks protest outside the facility to show their support for the detainees inside. At the end of the rally, a local police officer arrived. He was shot and injured, and 10 people were arrested. While there are 22 individuals facing charges across various jurisdictions related to the protest at the ICE Detention Center, the primary federal case involves a group of 9 defendants accused of being part of an Antifa terror cell who were convicted in March of domestic terrorism, rioting, and explosive offenses. 8 of those convicted were sentenced on June 23rd to between 30 and 100 years in prison. The one defendant sentenced to 100 years was convicted of attempted murder of a policeman after he shot and injured an officer on the scene, stating he thought the officer was about to shoot one of the other protesters. The defendants, who've been in jail over the past year, with $1 million in bail they can't pay, say they'll be appealing their case. Between the Lines' Melinda Tuhu spoke with Xavier Desjardins, an attorney for one of the defendants on her state charges, who's also been supporting attorneys in the federal cases. Here he talks about the 30 to 100-year sentences handed down in what he believes is a blatantly political prosecution.
2: People know that these are political prosecutions, right? Like, from the get-go, people on the ground have seen how politicized this has been and how stacked the odds had been. I don't think there was a surprise that basically all the sentences were maxed out, right? Like, it was as high as possible. But there was still some shock, right? And some, like, horror at it. What I think is surprising is that the judges were clear that this was because of ideology, right? That the punishment is because they want to prevent more people from joining these ideological beliefs, whatever they claim they are. But that had nothing to do with the convictions. To prove the case, the government didn't have to prove certain beliefs. It was just that an attempted murder happened, a riot happened, explosives were used. It didn't matter why or what the ideology was. It was, I think, surprising to hear the judges be so blunt, right? So straightforward that these are ideologically motivated sentences. I think that was surprising. But the sentences themselves, there was an understanding that they would be super high, right? For the people on the ground. Now, as a lawyer, these sentences are obscene. They are extreme. I have seen cases where a murder conviction has happened and a person has died, and the sentence is 20 years, 25 years. Everyone who got convicted on the riot, explosives, conspiracy, and material support got 50 years. All the defendants got the same sentence, even if some people were older, had kids, had priors, didn't have priors, right? It was a blanket punishment without considering the specific defendant. Song got 100 because she was also convicted of the attempted murder. Greta got 70 because she had an additional concealment of evidence conviction. And then Des Sanchez got 30 because he only had that concealment of evidence conviction.
3: I assume there's going to be an appeal of these sentences. Is that the next step?
2: Yes. So a lot of defendants start filing their notice of appeal. However, the state cases might also start moving, so those cases might move faster than the appeal. Who knows?
3: Are the same attorneys staying on the case to do the appeal, or what do you know about that?
2: It varies. Some defendants have the same attorneys. Others have obtained other counsel. Yeah, it varies.
3: Was this sort of cheered in, like in the mass media in Texas and among, sort of regular people? Did they think this was an appropriate sentence? Is there any, is there any reporting or op-eds or anything about that to get a read on the temperature of Texans' feelings about this?
2: I mean, I think it's hard to say because it's so polarized, right? Like, conservative outlets will say, yes, Antifa got 450 years for attempting to murder a cop, right? Like, this is, yeah, it's justice. More liberal outlets are expressing shock and outrage at the sentence, right? Like, not necessarily that people got convicted, but rather that the sentence is so high. And then I have seen more progressive and more critical outlets talking about the convictions themselves being a problem, right? That these were protesters, that this was a noise demonstration, so there shouldn't be a sentence to begin with. But it really varies based on ideology. I mean, and that's the whole reality of these cases. Because they're so political, how people talk about them is just based on their own politics.
1: That was Xavier Desjardins, an attorney for one of the defendants in the Prairie Land Detention Center protest case, and a lawyer at the People's Law Collective, who works with the National Lawyers Guild. Learn more about the Prairie Land protest case by visiting our Between the Lines website at btlonline.org.

0: In a stunning set of victories, Democratic Socialists of America candidates swept to victory in New York in both congressional and state legislative primary elections. New York City Mayor Zoran Mamdani, whose own surprise win last year sent an earthquake through New York and national politics, endorsed three DSA House candidates, who all coasted to victories in their June 23rd Democratic primary elections. Those candidates were Claire Valdez, who defeated Brooklyn Borough President Antonio Reynoso, Daria Liza Avila Chevalier, who ousted five-term Congressman Adriano Espaillat, and former New York City mayoral candidate Brad Lander, who easily beat two-term incumbent Representative Dan Goldman. Democratic Socialists were also winners in two New York State Senate races and in four state assembly seats, despite millions of dollars spent by super PACs to defeat them. Elsewhere around the country, DSA candidates won the mayoral primary in Washington, D.C., and will compete in this November's mayoral runoff in Los Angeles. In the weeks ahead, DSA candidates will also be running in primaries in Michigan, Wisconsin, and Florida. Your reporter spoke with John Tarleton, editor-in-chief of The Independent, New York City's free progressive monthly newspaper, who discusses his coverage of these Democratic Socialist primary victories, the issues the candidates ran on, and the impact their wins will have on local and national politics.
1: Last week's results are a sweeping triumph for Mayor Mamdani and the New York City chapter of the Democratic Socialists of America, which are really the engine that propelled Mamdani into City Hall and who backed a large slate of socialist candidates. You talked about the congressional candidates, but they also won five more seats in the state legislature, including knocking off three incumbent assembly members. And that's also important for Mamdani's future prospects. The city is greatly reliant on what happens in Albany. So it's a real flex for legislators in Albany, and I'm sure many of them are thinking or maybe rethinking where they want to come down next year when Mamdani makes another tax the rich proposal. And also, Democratic Socialists won an assembly seat in Buffalo, New York, hometown of Governor Kathy Hochul.
0: John, I wanted to have you maybe talk about what were the major issues in these New York races. Israel played a prominent role, but of course there are a lot of bread and butter, kitchen table issues that brought out so many voters to overturn these long-running incumbents that usually have a green light for as many terms as they want. But that wasn't the case during the primary.
1: Right. So Daria Lisa Avila Chevalier in her district, which is basically Manhattan north of 100th Street and then also part of the West Bronx, heavily black and brown district with a sprinkling of younger white people that have moved in, but it's still heavily working class black and Latino district. And her, lead slogan of babies, not bombs, was a way of taking her long-running concern and passion for Palestinian rights and making the argument that we should be spending our resources on supporting the people most in need in this country and not using it to send more bombs to blow up hospitals and schools and refugee camps in Gaza or Lebanon or Iran. And I went out one afternoon with a couple of these DSA canvassers, and that's a whole other story, the whole DSA canvassing machine, but I went out with them, and they canvassed a public housing 14-story building in Harlem. And when they had the chance to talk to people at the doors, nothing landed more immediately than the argument that we shouldn't be spending our money to send more bombs to the Middle East when we should be spending it on our own needs. So I think it kind of captured people's both disgust with the carnage that Israel has perpetrated and also the carnage and the stupidity of the war with Iran.
0: It's interesting to watch the reaction of the Democratic Socialists of America candidates' victories in New York and elsewhere. You have Fox News, Republican Speaker of the House Mike Johnson, and President Trump calling these candidates communists multiple times. They're all speaking from the same script, obviously. And then on the other side of things, you have former President Bill Clinton's political advisor James Carville. He was quoted as saying, there's a schism in the party. He says DSA candidates, who he labels as far left, should have no place in the Democratic Party.
1: Yeah, Democratic voters seem to feel differently in more and more places with the Republicans. Look, they said for 8 years Obama was a socialist. They said Biden was a socialist. I mean, they throw these labels around,
0: right.
1: And now it's like, oh, okay, the socialists are now the Democrats are, you know, starting to, you know, dabble in supporting socialist candidates. And so, right, so they have to find some more extreme rhetoric. But on many issues, the stances the Democratic Socialists are taking, like Medicare for All and lowering housing costs and increasing minimum wage, et cetera, ending the wars, spending the money at home, are broadly popular. And the only reason the Democratic leadership is so out of touch with their own base is because of their donor class. That's who they've been oriented to serving, corporate interests, the Israel lobby, all of that. You know, the Democratic base has finally, you know, really, you know, decided no longer trusts or supports much of what the establishment has to offer, certainly on Israel. I mean, you know, the last 2.5 years of just watching this carnage, all, you know, made possible by U.S. weapons, I mean, has turned a lot of people off. And we live in a world of interconnected communications, especially younger people. Younger people have access to a wider range of media outlets, and they were especially affected by this because they saw a lot more of it.
0: That was John Tarleton, editor-in-chief of The Independent, New York City's free progressive monthly newspaper. Find more analysis and commentary on Democratic Socialist primary election victories by visiting our Between the Lines website at btlonline.org.

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0: time now for your good news for a good planet. Straw walls. The construction industry accounts for over a third of global carbon emissions, relying heavily on materials that harm the environment. Yet another sustainable building option has emerged. Straw. 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Today, companies like EcoCocon are turning this humble, abundant material into prefabricated modular panels that are eco-friendly, cost-effective, and quick to install. The panels are made from densely packed straw within a timber frame, creating walls that are not only super insulated, but also fire-resistant. Yes, straw, when densely packed correctly, is more fire-resistant than building with wood. The straw panels also sequester more carbon than they produce, and at the end of the building's life, the panels can be composted or reused, fitting perfectly into a circular economy. EcoCocon has built over 400 projects across Europe and is looking to expand into the U.S. and worldwide. In Malmo, Sweden, a 12-story building made with straw panels will become the world's tallest of its kind. This ancient material, reimagined through modern engineering, is another sustainable source in building our future. So remember that hay is for horses, but straw is for building. And this is Mandy from GoodNewsGoodPlanet.com.
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1: Today, we are talking with retired professor Dr. Norman Cornett. 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
2: Thanks very much, Mr. Costello.
1: Would you go ahead and give us a little information about your background?
2: Certainly. I was born in 1950 in Marshall, Texas. Then I went through high school. I had the privilege of serving as the student body president and then went to the University of California, Berkeley, where I majored in French culture, French history, and French literature. And that led me to explore graduate studies. And believe it or not, I went on to do a doctorate in religious studies, focusing on the relationship between religion, culture, and politics. And throughout my education, whether elementary school, junior high school, university, or doctoral studies, there was always a question in the back of my mind. How do we learn? How could we learn better? And that led me, 41 years ago, to create a new approach to education, which I call dialogic, and it's now the subject of doctoral and master's theses.
1: You also have a background in religion. Could you tell us a little more about that?
2: Yes, I wanted to understand. Keeping in mind I was born in 1950, I saw a lot of the changes on the role of religion in American society. For example, no longer reciting the Lord's Prayer, no longer the Pledge of Allegiance, no longer the Ten Commandments. And I was fascinated by what is the relationship between religion and society? And of course, keeping in mind that much of this came through the Supreme Court of the United States of America, it meant all the more to me, Mr. Costello, because at my graduation at the University of California, Berkeley, the person who handed my diploma was none other than the Chief Justice of the United States Supreme Court, namely Earl Warren, who had been, keep in mind for our listeners, he was the governor of California. And he had been nominated during World War II by both the Democratic and the Republican Party.
1: He was definitely a pioneering Chief Justice with his 1954 decision, Board of Education. So you talked a little bit about education. Would you give us a little more information about that?
2: Certainly. What struck me over the course of my own education and classroom experience, and it particularly came to the fore when I did the doctorate, I happened to notice that no matter if the classroom was full or if it was virtually empty and there were no one in the chairs, it didn't seem to matter. The professor was going to give the same lecture as though we weren't even there. And it was always in that magisterial teaching from on high, a dispensing truth, and it was very passive, as though we were empty vessels filled up. And then I began to wonder, how could we render education, rather than passive, dynamic, and indeed interactive? And in fact, what's going on in the minds of the other students as we're listening to the professor? So then I began to explore.

0: what I call a non-threatening educational environment, so that the pupil, whether they're 8 years old or whether they're in continuing or adult education and they're 80, and I hasten to point out, since 2015, demographically, a paradigm shift took place. There are now more seniors than there are young people. And we know from neurological studies, it's not when you retire at 65 that you stop learning. On the contrary, the more that we have exposure to new ideas, new sensations, new experiences, new subjects, the more that we foster neurological synapses that keep us lucid, alive, and well. So I'm a senior citizen myself, but I teach senior citizens, what we used to call golden age. And then as I moved into teaching senior citizens, I realized that the ultimate challenge, Mr. Costello, is to teach the child in the adult. Because to our dying breath inside ourselves, we perceive ourselves as a child. And for a child, everything is possible.
1: And children are very curious and want to learn and do learn. The idea that they're sponges at certain ages to acquire information. On the other hand, that desire to learn seems to be beaten out of them at some point for some of them. You brought up the idea of it's an equality of interaction between the student and the professor or teacher. Are you familiar with Marshall Rosenberg's Nonviolent Communication?
0: I must confess I have heard of, but cannot claim familiarity with that.
1: He's ultimately rooted in Carl Rogers' client-centered therapy, which I happened to learn about in school. But his idea, he's written a book called Nonviolent Communication. He establishes an equal relationship with students. When I went to school, especially in high school, I was almost always wrong. When I said something in class, I was always wrong in the teacher's view, and I had to be corrected. And that persisted into college as well. It wasn't until attending Minnesota Junior College that I actually experienced some instructors who treated me better as more of an equal in terms of humanity and learning, and rather than looking down upon me. Marshall Rosenberg's a psychologist. He has developed a method whereby students and teachers are on an equal footing. He treats them as equals to himself and doesn't put them down. And it's a whole way of dealing with education and with people. He's a therapist, and he uses the same method in his therapy. And it's quite fascinating, but it seems like you're along the same line. He's passed away now, but he's presented his method to schools. And in one example, he instructed some teachers on how they should actually interact with students. So the principal said, okay, will you teach a class this afternoon? Today. And he said, yes, I will. And so the superintendent or principal sat in the back of the classroom while he taught a group of students. And he was so impressed with how things went that he adopted the method for the entire school. He has an institute where he teaches people how to do this. It seems relatively easy at first, but it's actually you have to be fairly skilled to interact that way, because we're so used to having adults as being authoritarian. I know what's best. You're just a kid. You don't know. That kind of put down seems to be quite prevalent in our society.
0: Well, let me go on record, Mr. Costello, here with KCBP. If there is a principal or a school in Modesto or Stanislaus County who would like to experience this dialogic approach to education, I am ready, willing, and waiting. And I want to concur with you. Yes, I came to the conclusion that the key to teaching is creating a space where the pupil or student can tell their story. Because we are narrative beings. We've all got stories, and we need to share these stories. We need to tell these stories. And more to the point, we need people to hear and to listen and to interact with these stories. I'll give you a perfect example, since you have experience in pediatrics. It struck me

0: Once I knocked on a door of a house and an 18-month-old child opened the door. And that child started saying, blah, blah, blah, blah, blah. To this day, Mr. Costello, I don't know what that 18-month-old had to say, but I knew they needed to say it. And so how do we foster an environment where the pupil, where the student can tell it like it is, their lived experience? And when we take the theory of teaching and match it with the practice of their daily existence, their day-to-day lives, then we create a synthesis where learning is not abstract, but it relates cogently to my lived reality.
1: Now let's go on to another topic. While you've been in Modesto, you've observed some of the murals. There are many murals being painted in Modesto on buildings to make the city look better. And you've gone around and looked at them, and you do have some interest in art. And would you tell us a little bit more about your experiences?
0: Certainly. And let me build the bridge between education and the arts. I believe that the key to education is creative thinking and creative expression, so that the axis around which revolves my dialogic approach to education is the arts, because they are the discipline, bar none, which foster creative thinking and creative expression. So let me say to KCBP listeners, the first thing I did when I got here to Modesto is to go to the Stanislaus Arts Council. And I met Dominique Johnson, who's the executive director, and spoke with her about the art scene here and about the work of the Stanislaus Arts Council. And I went to their current exhibition, which incidentally happens to be primarily children and young people or young adults. And I spoke with Sinun Prim, who is of Cambodian descendants. And I'm currently curating an exhibition by a survivor of the Cambodian genocide. That is to say, under the Khmer Rouge, this artist lost her husband, and under the dictatorship of Pol Pot, she lost her two children. And so there again, it's bringing together theory and practice. And art enables us to come to terms with, to grapple with, to negotiate our lived experience. And so I made it a point to walk through. I've been here now, I'm starting my third week in Modesto. I made it a point to go round and look at these murals. First of all, what struck me was the vibrancy, the chromatic expression that we see in these murals. And I'm saying, now this is a win-win situation. These artists are communicating the vibrancy of Modesto. And they're doing it up close and personal because everybody can see this. What also struck me, and when we're talking about there's vibrancy and then there's diversity. There is one mural I saw where it's very clearly a young Asian woman. And yet there's another mural where it's a Hispanic person. And then there's another mural that seems Native American. And I'm saying this is communicating a message. And the role of the mural art in Modesto, for me, it's actually serving almost vicariously to bring people together. And that, in fact, is why public art exists. When we talk about community, if we go back to the Latin root of the word, it means a sharing. So these mural artists, these muralists, are sharing their vision of Modesto. If you're coming from the outside and you're looking in, these murals, let me tell you, give a very positive take on Modesto.
1: They're all telling stories, aren't they?
0: Exactly. They're narrative.
1: Cultural stories. Now, you have a strong background in religion as well.
0: Indeed. I did my PhD in religious studies and focused on the relationship between religion, culture, and politics.
1: Now, you've done some studies on Christian nationalism, I believe, very current right now, as an issue.
0: Part of my research, and it's ongoing, this research, when you do the doctorate in religious studies, as I did, I'm actually an historian by training. My methodology is historical. So I studied the history of studies of religion. And what came to the fore in my research is that dynamic, that duo of religion and politics. So let's just take one example. In the history of Christianity, in antiquity, at the end of the ancient era, there was somebody called Constantine who became emperor. And this is in the 300s. And up until that time, Christianity is a marginal movement. And in fact, it's officially frowned on by the Roman Empire. And indeed, there were persecutions. When Constantine converts, he makes Christianity the, quote, state religion. That combination of state and church is a 1-2 punch. And after the Roman Empire essentially ceases, we have what are called the Middle Ages. And what arose out of this combining, fusing, joining at the hip, the state and the church? The Crusades, which is essentially a militaristic form of Christianity. We're going to, by force of arms, impose true religion, the true faith, the true church on the infidels, on the pagans. So then it becomes a campaign, literally, not just as Billy Graham did with the Billy Graham's Crusade, and he was the foremost evangelist in post World War II America, right after World War II. In their case, it became a military campaign of conquest. But if we move beyond Christianity, how do we explain, for example, the phenomena of the Islamic State? It's that same bringing together state and religion, where you unilaterally impose it upon the citizenry, or you go out to conquest other territories, other peoples, cultures, religions. And it's not confined to Islam. What is happening under the current government that's been in power for some time in India, under Modi, M-O-D-I, who's the head of India and has been for some time? We have Hindu nationalism. The greatest, India is a subcontinent with an amazing array of religions. But what has happened under Modi is that to all intents and purposes, now Hinduism is the state religion, the official religion. And so the endeavor has become to erase, to efface the heritage of other religious traditions that also go back millennia.
1: That's an irony for me that in the 250th year of our Declaration of Independence, we have two movements that are opposed to the ideas of the Declaration of Independence: the rise of a fascistic authoritarian government and the rise of Christian nationalism, whereby efforts are being made to make Christianity the state religion in the United States. That is totally counter to the wishes of our founding fathers, and that it's happening in this year is just very ironic to me. And it's surprising to me that so many Americans would be willing to sacrifice our democratic principles, our freedom of religion, freedom of assembly, freedom of speech, in the service of an authoritarian president and government. Do you have some thoughts on that?
0: I'll close the parenthesis from what I just said and then directly address what you've said, Mr. Costello, to demonstrate the extent to which this is an international, indeed universal phenomena in 2026. I've noticed this with my students. There was the presumption, there was this presupposition even, that Buddhism was a religion of peace and of tranquility and of serenity. But I'll hasten to point out a country called Myanmar, which is officially a Buddhist country. And it used to be called Burma, incidentally. In Myanmar, there has been a Buddhist nationalist movement with a priest who's preaching that to be truly part of Myanmar, or formerly Burma, you must be Buddhist, and therefore has led to ousting, to persecuting, even to going after non-Buddhists, the Rohingya people, and kicking them out of the country because they're not Buddhist. So when we take a reductionistic approach to life, I call this a binary worldview. Right and wrong, true and false, black and white, good and bad. That is simplistic, that can make things easy, but it doesn't do justice to the complexity of the human condition. And it leads to these kinds of conduct, of behavior, not simply on a personal level, as you've just mentioned, on a societal, on a national level. Now, in the case of the United States and the Constitution, I hasten to point out, as somebody who decades has worked with top-notch lawyers and indeed justices, what the paradigm shift that took place in jurisprudence in the United States of America goes back to Antonin Scalia and the Supreme Court of the United States, when Antonin Scalia began to question jurisprudence, to question the precedent that had been employed up till now for freedom of religion, freedom of expression, and he essentially articulated what we call the originalist view of the Constitution. Principles of the Constitution are essentially fixed in stone. They did not evolve, they are not organic, and therefore we must get back to the original intent of the founding fathers of the Constitution. I want to point out that this is exactly what happens in interpretation of the Bible. It's called literalism. When you take a literalist approach to the Bible, whether it be the Hebrew scriptures, as Christians call the Old Testament, or whether it be the Christian scriptures, also known as the New Testament, when you apply it literally, the end game is a binary approach to society, to government, to the nation. And a binary approach leaves precious little room for the full gamut of the human condition.
1: When you have the truth and you believe no one else has the truth, you can kill them. Ultimately, you can suppress them, you can erase them from society. And in my view, that's what's happening now. We have whole groups of American citizens to whom the law theoretically would apply equally, who are being essentially erased from government websites, from historical, like the Smithsonian.
0: The Kennedy Center.
1: The Kennedy Center, yeah, it's on and on. And it's so disheartening that our Congress seems to buy into a lot of that. When two of the three branches of government don't function very well, and then we actually have a third, which the courts, or at least the Supreme Court, teetering on the edge, that to me puts our society in extreme danger. And it's interesting you brought up the originalists, because the original intentions of the founding fathers was that there would be separation of church and state, and then the law would apply to everyone, but didn't apply to everyone initially, slaves, women. But they created a mechanism to change that. So to say that their intent is frozen in history or stone really denies what they were intending to do. They created mechanisms to change it.
0: That this is very important what you're bringing up, Mr. Costello, because let's, as a trained historian, let's go back to the 1700s. Historically, we call it the 18th century. The 1700s is known as what? The Age of Enlightenment, the Age of Reason. Why did they come up with these principles that were premised not on a certain religion, not on a certain state, not on a certain scripture, whether that scripture be the Bible or the Quran or whatever sacred literature, but they were espousing values, morals, and ethics out of the rational approach. Why were they doing this? Because what preceded the Age of Reason? The wars of religion, which tore Europe to pieces. And ironically, what we're seeing now, as this buttressing up and making religion the operative principle of society, of the state, of the government, whether it be India, whether it, and I can name one after another. What has happened is that rather than focusing on moral values, on ethical values, we are focusing on religious terms, religious propositions. How much room are we giving to reason, to the rational? And when we go in that direction, what did Lord Acton say at the end of the 1800s? He had an axiom: power tends to corrupt, and absolute power corrupts absolutely. So when we're talking about the challenges that we face in American democracy, we have to ask ourselves, has power become monopolized, capitalized? It's only in the hands of a few. Does this not prove antithetical to democracy? Governance based on demos means the people. To what extent have we seen corporate America now as the United States federal government?
1: Yes, we have seen the influence of a whole group of billionaires who run major communication corporations, I would say fawning over our current president and administration. And that seems to me very dangerous. We have an oligarchy now, I think, and the influence of money seems to be paramount.
0: What strikes one in the current discourse is that, to all intents and purposes, the new religion, the new gospel, is their bottom line. Corporate America's bottom line has become effectively the new mantra. And so, therefore, all moral and ethical judgments, values, priorities are based on what do we get out of this. And when we're talking about conflicts in the world today, on the international scene, you and I have personally talked about what's going on currently in the Middle East. What really strikes one is who's profiting from this. Look at the profits that the petrochemical industry is making. The price of gas, for example. So if we're in a democracy where it's about the people, this is coming out of the people's pocket. And it's going into corporate America's bank accounts. Or when we talk about the arms industry, they are profiting. If you're reading their fiscal reports, they're making money hand over fist. This is serving the arms industry. I have never forgotten what General Dwight D. Eisenhower said when he was president of the United States in his last message to the nation, which was the end of his second mandate. And here was a military man who knew what he was talking about. What is the warning he sent out to his fellow citizens? That the danger of the militaro-industrial complex. Because he knew perfectly well the lobbying forces in D.C. that would come to play to siphon tax dollars, your dollars, my dollars, our dollars, to pay and profit the arms industry.
1: I don't know if you saw the documentary, but Michael Moore, one of his documentaries at the beginning of the first Iraq war, showed a gathering of businessmen, and the man speaking said, hey, this is an opportunity for us. We are going to make lots of money because of this. The question I have been asking myself now is, when something happens in our current administration, the next question I want to ask is, where's the money? What is in it for somebody? Follow the money. And lo and behold, it turns out that our politicians, or the senior ones, and the negotiators, Steve Witikoff, be sure, they're making money off of the relationships of Qatar, UAE, the United Arab Emirates. You can follow the money. Why was President Trump given a $400 million airplane? Why? So the money is so intertwined to all of this, and it's easy to get discouraged. But on the other hand, we've had No King's rallies, each one more well-attended than the previous one. Polls show that most Americans don't really like what's happening. And we still, in my view, have the hope of changing things. Our democratic freedoms and principles still can be operative. We haven't lost yet. So I think we will see a huge rise up of the American public at some point, and we'll have a tipping point whereby hopefully things will return to the rule of law, where everyone is subject to the Constitution and will get their rights. Look at the immigrants being rounded up and put in prison camps. These are essentially prison camps, concentration camps, as we saw during, they're not as horrible as World War II, but they could become that, and are very inhumane in certain ways already, especially in their treatment of children and families. But we haven't lost everything yet.
0: I'm glad you mentioned that, Mr. Costello, because as a historian, it behooves me to see the big picture. And that means looking back, looking beyond 2026, and looking back. And I look back to my parents, and I'm sure it was the same with your parents. My parents lived through the Great Depression of the 30s. My parents lived through World War II. My parents lived through the Cold War in the Soviet bloc era. They were getting quite older towards the end of that period. I'm saying to myself, you know what? If my parents lived through all this, there can be better days ahead, because I had the privilege of living the heady idealism of the 1960s, of love and peace, of humanity, of harmony, of getting together, and of inclusiveness. Here we are in the headquarters of KCBP, and right here on these premises, there's Project Head Start. Believe it or not, when I was a high school student, I tutored elementary pupils, and that gave me the vision to go into education, that I could make a difference. And that difference, yes, we can talk on the national level, the societal level, but the difference begins with me. Essentially, it begins with the power of one. And I knew that I would go into teaching, because I came to the conclusion that after the family, no one has more impact on a person, on a child, on an adolescent, on an adult. No one has more impact than the teacher. And in fact, I'd have to say, Mr. Costello, for me, teaching, and I'm a lifelong educator. Teaching, it's not a job, it's not a career, certainly not a hobby. Teaching for me is a vocation, it's a calling, and I'm going to do it wherever, whenever possible. In fact, I would say that's why I consider it a privilege to be here at KCBP, because I see community radio as public education.
1: I want to thank you for speaking with us today, and I wish you well, and when you return to your home city.
0: Thank you very much, Mr. Costello.
1: Thank you.

You witness a great injustice. Someone's rights are trampled on. You're angry. It's not fair. Someone's got to do something for justice, for equality. You quit your job. That bit was easy. It's time to take matters into your own hands. You train yourself, ready to take on the bad guys. Maybe there's a better way to bring about justice. You read more about Right for Rights on Amnesty International's website. It's a campaign for people who have been harassed, threatened, or locked up just for who they are or what they stand for. You feel inspired, ready to get creative, be seen, be heard. Show solidarity. The real power of Right for Rights is when people come together to send letters and sign their names. Millions of people across the world do it each year, reminding people they're not alone and speaking truth to power. And you know what? It's changing lives. That was the moment Rita, a human rights defender, was acquitted after facing 20 years in prison. She was helped by people like you who took part in Right for Rights. Join us today.

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1: Hello and welcome to another edition of the radio talk show, I Am Modesto. My name is John Griffin, and you've tuned in to KCBP 95.5 FM. Just letting you know that before we get into today's show, I want to give a shout out to Mitch Miller of 3M Media. This is the one that does all of the editing for all of the episodes. Thank you, Mitch, for what you do. Coming back to the stage, we have Brandon. And on this topic today, what we're going to be talking about is racism, and racism from where what he has, you know, witnessed in his life. And this is no holds barred. We're jumping into the rabbit's hole, it might get intense. So put on your seatbelts because we're getting ready to go for a ride. Brandon, thank you, brother, for coming back again, man, to the show.
2: Thank you for having me.
1: And, you know, a couple weeks ago, man, or last week, you know, we were talking about some of the things that you dealt with, you know, being black, being white, not accepted by white side of the family, not accepted by the black side of the family, going through all of that. You know, you had mentioned that you're not a native of California, but born in the back in the, is it the South or Midwest?
2: All right, so I was born in Virginia,
1: okay. But
2: I didn't go, we moved to Mississippi. I spent all my childhood in Mississippi, like right down the coast, Long Beach, Gulfport, Socia, Lyman, all over that little area. And then my teen years, I was in Louisiana. I lived in Louisiana. And then my adult years was mainly the Midwest.
1: Okay.
2: Yeah. So like maybe like 18 or 19 to like maybe 20 or 30.
1: Okay.
2: 25 or something like that.
1: Yeah. Okay. Not too long ago then.
2: Yeah.
1: So man, you know, you've dealt with the ugly face of racism, man.
2: Yeah.
1: Give us an account, man, of some of those experiences, man, that you've dealt with, you know, in your life dealing with it. And let's keep it real. Racism is not dead. It is still very much alive, very active, and has changed very little in my point of view. Mm-hmm. So, man, with no further ado, man, give us some blow-by, man, of your accounts, you know, what you've been through on that racism tip.
2: Yeah. So, it's like you said, you know, racism is definitely, it's still here. It's still prominent. It just goes by a different name. It's called classism now. You know, but growing up, see, I never met my dad or none of that, and I don't know why. I don't know. It's all kind of weird, right? So I was raised with predominantly, you know, like white, with like yeah, predominantly white people in like white areas, like so to speak, or Caucasian. I don't know what the right word is.
1: Right.
2: But so when it comes down to it, it's like it's kind of hard to explain because I'm the type of kid, right? Even at a young age, I was very observant, but I was also inquisitive, but the abuse that started because of racism started when I was young. Like, I think I no longer have the pictures, but I had some pictures that I had seen of myself. I was like 2-3 years old. And then like, you can see the bruises going down from like the top of my head or on my eye. And then you can see them on my, like all on my ribs and like down my legs and stuff like that, where I used to get beat. And it's funny because when you look at the picture, yeah, I'm all bruised and stuff, but I'm sitting there smiling. I'm like sitting there, right? Sitting there, like standing next to my sister.

0: because of, I guess, because of the way that God made my brain. But it was more of the whole not really not fitting in and not understanding why I was different, like why I was known as like my mom's black son, or my brother and sister's black brother, or my grandma's black grandkid. And when you look at me, it's like, yeah, I get darker in the summer, but like I'm like maybe a mild brown.
1: Right.
0: You know?
1: Yeah, very mild brown. Yeah.
0: Even whenever I was, it's funny, even when I went to prison, that this guy, there's one of the guys came in, they're all trying to talk to everybody. Hey, he started looking dead up at me, started speaking Spanish. I'm like, bro, what are you talking about?
1: Right, right.
0: I don't know what you're saying to me, bro.
1: Right.
0: You know? And, so, being told that I was different and not understanding that I was different, you know, because even at that young age, you know, I didn't see color. You know, I didn't see it like that. You know what I mean? I've always seen people are people, you know, and that's just what it is. You know, even whenever, like, I would hear things about, like, whenever I would hear people arguing, you know, like, in my house or something like that. And it didn't have to be about race. It could be about something completely different. And be like, oh, well, you're being a B-word, or, you know what I mean, or F-U-N-word, you know what I mean? And, you know, I'd be like, I'd think to myself, this isn't a B-word. This is my mom. This is a woman. Oh, this is he's not a effing N word, you know, this is whoever you are. You're a person, you're a boy, you're a girl. You know what I mean? I was taught that we don't talk to people like that. Why are you talking to people like that? You know? And so, like, those are the kind of things that would go through my mind as I, you know, as I experienced it, you know, in the household and like around the family. And then so, like, when I started going to school, I would get picked on, and then I was told, you don't fight at school, you know, you don't get to, you know, do that sort of stuff, you know, you stay in school, if you get in trouble at school or something like that, you know, I brought you into this world, I could take you out.
1: Oh, yeah, that was the saying, boy, that was the saying.
0: Yeah, and, you know, whenever I got bullied, you know, beat up at school. Like, you know, whenever I was a little kid, it was like, I just didn't understand. I was like, okay, I get it, because I'm this color, what you say, because I'm different. At least that's how I took it, even though they might be saying this about, you know, these racist words and these racist things. Okay, I'm this. Okay, cool, whatever. You know what I mean? But, and this is why you're beating me up, okay? And so I was told I can't fight back. Maybe I just deserve this. This is what I was born into. Okay, I deserve this.
1: Wow.
0: Whatever. You know, it wasn't happening to my brother and sister. Except for there's two times that I can think of when an altercation happened with my brother. But it didn't have to do with race as much as it had to do with a guy who was being a bully. But no, it did have something to do with race, because he was a guy that bullied me. So he was like being physical with my brother in the auditorium, and I wasn't close enough to where I could get to him, but he stopped before, like, whenever you seen me when I got over there, right?
1: Mm-hmm.
0: And I didn't want to get in trouble, so I couldn't go over hit him or anything, but I just could just walk up, but he stopped anyways. And then the second time is when I actually started to, when I learned that I could fight back and that I could, because they came up to me and then they started beating me up, right? But then my brother saw, and then something just snapped. And then I learned, oh, well, I could fight because I hit a kid and he dropped. I hit a kid and he dropped. I hit a kid and he dropped. You know?
1: Mm-hmm.
0: And it's like, whoa, hold up. And not proud to say that one of them was a

0: but still they were all in there, you know.
1: They were all trying to get you.
0: Yeah, they were all doing it. And then I can't have my brother, you know, seeing that, you know. I don't know, because I do know, because, you know, I was the middle child, you know, and I felt like, you know what I mean, I was the man of that house, you know, and in a way I was, you know. And I was like, no, I couldn't do it. So then I got in trouble, of course. But then after that, I only got bullied one more time. And then I got kicked out of school. And this is what's crazy, right? Is that the principal was a black woman. And I told her why I got into a fight, why I got into this other fight that happened, because this kid had pushed me, and then I was like, all right, you know, whatever, you know, because we're just ball playing football, and then he pushed me again, and he had called me the N-word, and then I was like, okay, because the first time he pushed me, I said, don't do that again, you know, because he had called me the N-word already before, and then he did it again. I was like, all right, bet. Got up. He started coming at me. I hit him. Beep, beep, beep. Walked straight to the office. I remember some teacher yelling at me, saying, I don't even know what she was saying. I don't even care. I walked straight to the office, sat down very calmly, like you and I. I'm actually speaking louder than I was then. I was like, this is what happened. Told her exactly what happened, word for word. And then they kicked me out of the school because they were scared of me, because they expected a person, I would say a black person, to be all wild and, you know, tripping out, you know what I mean? Because, you know, you just got called the N-word and you just got into a fight. Oh, I'm calm. It's cool. What happened happened, and it is what it is. You know what I mean? I'm used to this. I done got beat by grown men. What you talking about? You know what I mean? And, so that it's more of the whole, I didn't understand, you know, like I just didn't understand like my place, because I got in trouble at home, whatever. I'm going to move up to around middle school. I think it was junior high. Like I said, like sixth grade, fifth grade, something like that.
1: Right.
0: I actually, because there was be times where we would go, because all right, a little background. I got my brother's dad's last name. You know, so that's not, it's not even like my real last name, but whatever, right? And so we would be able to visit him every once in a while.
1: Okay.
0: I guess. And so we went over to Missouri. That's why I went to Missouri whenever I was older. But there would be times, it's funny because like the girls there would, a lot of them would like, be like, at least my age, you know, they would be curious, you know, they would talk to me. And some of the guys, not all of them, but some of, you know, you have your jocks and stuff like that, you know what I mean? No. Even though I was like good at sports, no. But anyways, I get up there.
1: Huh.
0: Yeah. And like there would be times, you know, I would get in trouble. Sometimes I wouldn't even know what I did. I'd just be walking in the class, go to the principal's office. The principal there, he wasn't a bad guy actually at all. He didn't, at least if he saw color, he didn't show it. But that vice principal, he was not about that color life.
1: Mm.
0: Oh, and I remember one time, he had grabbed me up by my arm and started squeezing. He's like, you don't call me dude. And I was like, because what I had said, I was like, why are you so close to me, dude? Come on, you know. Because he's like, really, like all over my face, and I kept stepping, and I'm like, and he grabbed me, put his hands on me, and I'm like, whoa. But there would be times where I would walk from the house to school. They'd have people throw things at me. I've had nooses hung up out the window. I've had nooses put around my neck.
1: Wow.
0: All kind of stuff. That's where I learned. It's funny because I learned a lot more about hatred. It's like before I was learning about racism. You know what I mean? You know, the classification of racism. Mm-hmm. You know what I mean? As a young child. But then now I'm learning about the hatred that drives this racism.
1: Mm-hmm.
0: You know? And how, and it's like, so whenever I learn this, that it's not even these peers, not even my peers, it's not even, you know what I mean, as much as it is these adults. Because there's one thing that I did know is that, you know, that whenever you, that in white families, I know it's in any family, it could be in any family, but I just know this from the experience, you know?
1: Mm-hmm.
0: And white families, you know what I mean? Even they're the ones who taught me to say yes, ma'am, and no, ma'am. Yes, mm-hmm. sir, and no, sir, that you're supposed to respect your parents. You know what I mean?
1: Mm-hmm.
0: That even though it wasn't the same for me in the sense of I didn't have my daddy and I didn't have, you know, people to look up to. The one I did have to look up to was my uncle, but he had died. And it was taught that, you know what I mean? I know that the things that these people learn, they learn from their parents and, you know what I mean, their families. So I learned that this stuff, you know what I mean, it's like they're doing this, but it ain't so much them as much as what they're learning from their parents, you know what I mean? And I'm not putting it all on them, you know, we can make our own decision, mm-hmm. but I know that that's where the root of it comes from.
1: Mm-hmm.
0: And I learned this because I remember there was I was with one of my friends, and then he got around some other people. Actually, there's two occasions. He got around some other people that were, you know, or that were white people. And then it's like they were trying to make fun and do all this stuff and say all this or whatever. And I'm just like, you know, whatever, because I don't care. I don't care about none of that. Run your mouth. I don't care. You know, I have a circle. Just don't step in my circle. My circle hostile and we're fine. You know what I mean? And well, at least you're, I mean, I'm going to be fine. You're going to be. You know, but, and then, you know, he's just kind of, I seen himself like, I was just like, as they're doing this, he didn't know what to do, you know? And I don't blame him. But what he did not do was run his mouth. But he did just kind of sink back and not do anything about it, which I completely get, you know what I mean? Especially being at that age, you know?
1: You know, going through all this, man, you know, the fights, nooses around your neck, man.
0: Yeah.
1: How did that make you feel, man? You know, because I know that although those experiences are going to make you feel a certain type of way. But, you know, talking to you now, man, you're calm and, you know, gentle and humble. But you could have, this conversation could have been hate-filled, you know, with all the stuff that you had gone through. But, I mean, at that time, man, what was happening with you?
0: Honestly, this doesn't sound funny, because it is, but I thought it was funny. Like, I thought it was funny. It's like, you got people who are maybe my age, some a little bit older at times, like, but I've done been beat down by grown men who are really about that life. When I say about that life, have no problem dragging somebody out in the woods and killing them and stuff like that. I've been around that sort of thing,
1: mm-hmm.
0: you know? So it was just like, I thought it was stupid on them. I was like, I knew what it made me never want to be. I knew I didn't want to ever be like that.
1: Gotcha.
0: You know, I knew it was like, you know what? I got it. Like, it's funny because I got it from all ends, right? But it just made me realize how stupid people can be. You know? Not that everyone is stupid, but how stupid we as humanity could be. Like, that's one thing. Like I said, I was very observant. It had to be, you know. But I don't know, like, something that I guess that God gave me is I've always been very understanding of things, you know. And I know how to hold my ground in a way that, you know, that turns these things that come at me, we'll call them, you know, these fiery darts that come at me. And I've learned how to, you know, just like shift my perception on it and be like, you know what? I don't want to be like that. And if I do what you do, then I'm no better than you.
1: There you go. You know? What was the turning point, man? Or was there ever a turning point that, you know, made you who you are today? Because, I mean, you know, you carry some physical scars, mental wounds from racism, but you know, you looking at you, listening to you, seeing how you are as a student in college, man, obviously, you know, you didn't let that hold you down, but what was the turning point, man, that made you want to just do something different other than, you know, live in those conditions?
0: I changed my identity. The turning point was the time I gave my life to Christ. I just laid it all down. Like I was, and I say that like, cause it was at that point, it was real bad for me. And it was not too long before I started college. When it happened, I was in my 30s, you know? So, it was then, because at that point, you know, I'm in a place, you know, I'm here in California. I've already dealt with everything that I could deal with, you know what I mean? And if I haven't dealt with it personally, I guess I've dealt with it vicariously through others, mm-hmm. you know, because that's one thing that God, you know, I guess has always given me too, or I should say, He's made me a blessing in the sense of I know how to actively listen to people, you know, and that I like to listen to people. You got something to say, I want to hear it. I don't care if you might think it's stupid. I don't. I want to hear what you have to say, because sometimes it takes what, you know what I mean, what you have to say for you to understand that, you know what I mean, that, you know what I mean, you really have something to say.
1: You were intentional on the change, you know what I mean? So just... Yeah. You made it up in your mind to make that change and change that direction.
0: Yeah.
1: So where are you now, man, in your life?
0: Okay, where I am right now in my life, I'm not an activist, you know, but I'm activated.
1: I like that.
0: Yeah.
1: Right.
0: You know, I'm like you said, intentional, which was actually my word for the year. I'm working on, I'm working through this, through, you know, the school, so I can, I'm going to help others, you know, I have to do this, in, you know, the MJC thing, so until I go to whatever college that I'm going to go to, so that I can, I want to work with families, I'm going to work with the family unit. And I'm going to help, or God is going to use me to help restore relationships, help restore sanity, you know what I mean? Help restore his people back to him, you know? That's it. I'm just going to be a stepping stone. That's it. That's it. I'm here to serve, and that's just it. That's where I'm at, you know what I mean? And it starts, of course, you know what I mean, with me in my house, you know?
1: Right.
0: And so I'm also... in the process of, I was told that I guess the pastor told me that he wants me to go to school and become ordained.
1: Okay.
0: And he told me that, like, I think it was a year ago, and I've been thinking about it, you know, I was like, you know, if that's what God has for me, yeah, you know, if not, that's fine. Too, you know, that's cool too. But all I really care about is helping, especially us men, you know what I mean, become the pillars of the family, you know what I mean, that they want to create. You know what I mean? I want to put the manhood back in, you know what I mean, back in the hood, you know, back in us men, you know what I mean? Godly men, you know what I mean? And the only way for us to be real true men, like real true men, is to be, you know, men of God. You know what I mean? Be Christ-like. That's what I want. That's what I'm doing. It says, go forth and create disciples, or make disciples, baptizing them in the name of the Father, the Son, and the Holy Spirit. I may not be the one to be able to baptize you. That's fine, but I'm going to send you to somebody who can.
1: Mm-hmm.
0: You know, I'm gonna do what I can to make the right connections to where, you know what I mean? It all goes back to God. That's all I want to do. That's all I want to do. I mean, I owe God that. I owe myself that. I owe all my brothers and sisters that. That's what I owe as a man. That's my prerogative.
1: There you go.
0: So that's what I'm going to do. No, that's what I'm doing now.
1: That's what you're doing now.
0: Yeah. That's what I'm doing.
1: Man, that's what's up, man. You know, you've seen a lot in your life. You've been through a lot. But yet and still, that hasn't held you back because you're moving forward. Actually, from the sounds of, man, you used that experience to actually, put it this way, those experiences have made you who you are today.
0: Yeah.
1: And you're moving. You see that God is working in your life. And you want to share that with other people, man.
0: Yeah.
1: In closing, we still got about maybe 3 minutes or so. What would be your word to an individual that has had a life similar to yours or who is going through that right now? And, you know, maybe they don't see any way out. What would be your advice to them or your word of encouragement to them?
0: My word of encouragement, I would say if anything, I would say that things are dark, and the more you look for the light, the more, you know what I mean, in the tunnel that you're going to stay. I need you to know, and you need you to know that you are the light. So, you know what I mean, that you are the light in the tunnel, at the end of the tunnel, and that it's going to be you and your life experiences that are not just going to shape, you know, your life, but it's going to shape others. So get up and get out. Ain't nobody going to do it for you, but there are people that will do it with you. You know what I mean? That's all I can say, I guess, about it. That's all I know, because I know that whenever ain't nobody did it for me, ain't nobody doing it for me, but I got people doing it with me.
1: There you go. You're not doing it alone.
0: Yeah, exactly. You're not alone. We're here, and we love you. As a man, talking to another man, look, I need you to know that you are loved, and if you ain't here today, I love you. I ain't got to know you, but I love you.
1: There it is right there. Hey, Brandon, brother, thank you for coming, man, on the show. And as I always say, man, you know, I have guests. I call them reoccurring guests. So it looks like, man, we're going to be chopping up some more stuff, man, you know, about life. Maybe not even so much about you, but maybe about life in general, man. Just, you know, two men chopping it up, talking about life. Again, Brandon, thank you for coming to the show. Hey, folks, that's what we got for today. Thank you for tuning in to the radio talk show. I am Modesto. Tune in next week for yet another episode of something that will be going down. But, you know, it's always going down in the city of Modesto and abroad. Again, Brandon, thank you for coming on. My name is John Griffin, and you've been listening to I am Modesto on kcbpradio.org. And we're getting ready to sign out.
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I don't need you or anyone to help me. Got it figured out for myself. What are we? Just a couple of specks of nothing. Look up there.

I'm Rick Smith, and this is Labor History in 2. On this day in labor history, the year was 1988. That was the day 167 oil workers were killed in the Piper Alpha oil rig explosion in the North Sea. It is considered the world's deadliest oil rig accident ever. Around 10 p.m., the platform essentially turned into a fireball so massive, rescue helicopters could not get near it. Gas lines ruptured when the night crew accidentally activated a gas pump down for repairs. Immediately, the platform was rocked with explosions, first wiping out the control room, then engulfing it in flames. The platform split into two. Its oil derrick toppled. Most were killed instantly, as the crew's quarters were directly above the gas compression module. Toxic fumes overcame others. Some jumped 100 feet into the sea. The platform was completely destroyed. It took 3 weeks to bring the fire under control. Occidental Petroleum later admitted the rig's design was fundamentally flawed, but many considered the explosion nothing short of industrial murder. The rig was notorious for fatalities and near misses. Jack Malloy, head of the offshore trade union OILC, recalled, "Piper was synonymous with accidents. People would say, 'Piper? Oh, you don't want to go there. That place is ready to go.'" Conditions were so bad, the union pulled its reps off the safety committee. The next day, 115 oil workers in Humberside walked off the job, demanding better health and safety conditions. Subsequent investigations determined Occidental failed to enforce basic maintenance and safety procedures. Over 100 safety improvements were recommended. Occidental paid out $100 million to the families, but escaped prosecution. Today, there is a memorial chapel at the Kirk of St. Nicholas and a memorial sculpture in the Rose Garden of Hazelhead Park, both in Aberdeen, Scotland.

You're listening to the American Democracy Minute, keeping your government by and for the people. With the Save America Act now stalled in Congress and unlikely to pass, more GOP-dominated state legislatures may take up SAVE Act-like restrictive proof of citizenship and narrow voter ID options. Some have already passed similar provisions. We recently reported that President Donald Trump, in his quest to prevent almost non-existent non-citizen voting, attempted to get the Save America Act attached to must-pass bipartisan legislation in the U.S. House and Senate. That push has largely failed due to the filibuster and waning support among moderate Republicans. Now there's a renewed focus on the states. Voting Rights Lab reports that 28 bills in 17 states were filed this session attempting to implement documentary proof of citizenship requirements. Most failed, but Florida, Mississippi, Utah, and South Dakota passed restrictions, but weaker than the SAVE Act. 8 states passed legislation narrowing voter ID options, including Florida, New Hampshire, Utah, Kentucky, and Alabama. 6 other states, Arizona, California, Nevada, North Carolina, Ohio, and Oklahoma, have ballot measures this fall to enshrine narrow voter ID options in their constitutions. If 2026 is any indication, look for more red states to push SAVE Act provisions prior to the 2028 presidential election. We have more at AmericanDemocracyMinute.org. I'm Brian Beal.

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The Stanislaus County Commission for Women and the Prospect Theater Project invite you to join them by reading aloud from George Orwell's 1984 in a readathon that begins at 8 a.m. sharp on Saturday, July 18th. 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

Hey, everybody. Welcome to this here Woodworlders Jazz Grass Radio program. To my knowledge, and my name is Brian Oust, this is the one and only show that pointedly endeavors to take you, the listener, on a musical journey that starts somewhere in the ever-expanding realm of bluegrass music, like you just heard there from Jeremy Garrett and his 2025 tune called Wishful Thinking, from the album Storm Mountain. And from somewhere in that realm of bluegrass, over the course of 2 hours, we travel down the slippery, shape-shifting, sonic, sloping continuum, eventually ending up in the universe of jazz, which is a bit more vast than the realm of bluegrass, although I think they're starting to, like, you know, like, the distance is closing a little bit at a time as the years go by. And again, I'm Brian Oust, your host for this. Jeremy Garrett there from Storm Mountain, he was playing the fiddle. Ryan Cavanaugh on the banjo, Chris Luquette on the guitar, Lindsay Liu appears on this album. Luke Beulah, Casey Dreesen also appear, and Travis Anderson plays the bass. And if you've been listening to the shows over the past several weeks, I get fond of linking shows together with story arcs that each show's theme is loosely related to. So it's like the show itself has a theme, and it's related to a larger storytelling thing that takes several weeks to unfold. And it's been the travelogue for these past bunch of weeks, because my wife and I went traveling to the left coast to spend some time in Oregon, in a place we've never been before, skiing a mountain we've never skied before, checking out a coastline we've never coasted before. And, you know, traveling like that gets you thinking, like, wow, these vast United States of America sure are something and different wherever you go. So I thought it would be almost inclusive, if not a slight detour off of the travelogue, aside from Endless Summer last week, I thought it would be a useful detour slash tangential side trail here to unveil for you Woodworlders Jazzgrass, Where It's At, number 30, which, again, if you've listened to Woodworlders Jazzgrass over the years, this may sound familiar. I also have another ongoing mini-series, epic, very long series now, 30 episodes, of just what incarnation is going on in our lives and in the world sort of combined. So, you know, if there's a single time that Jazzgrass ever reflects on the events of the day, this is it. With Where It's At, number 30. I started that, like I said, with Wishful Thinking from Jeremy Garrett. So on that note, I got a band called East Nash Grass. They are from Where It Sounds Like, down there in Tennessee. In 2025, they released this song off of the album of the same name, and it is called

from a 2016 album called A Collection of Instrumentals. That is Section House with a tune called Rat King. Here on Wood Warblers Jazz Grass, where it's at, volume 30. I'm Brian Oust. I'm your host for this collection of music having to do with just what incarnation is going on out there in yonder world. I usually, you know, try to, like, take you away from all of that every week. But every so often, you know, it just gets pent up and stuff, and songs come along and I'm like, oh, this isn't just any song. This is a song about where it's at. So anyhow, Section House had Aaron Ramsey on mandolin, Brian McDowell on the fiddle, Corey Walker on the banjo, Jake Stargell on guitar, and Jeff Parton on bass and resophonic guitar. And then before that, I had Country Cooking with the Fiction Brothers, and they would all have put together an album of the same name in 1975. The song, They Can't Put It Back, could have just as easily gone on an Earth Day special, but it came along and it fit this show pretty well, so I stuck it in there. Pete Wernick played the banjo, Michael Gold played the bass, Kenny Kosek on the fiddle, Alan Sinaki on guitar, Howie Tarnauer on mandolin, and Nondi Leonard playing rhythm guitar and singing lead right there. Don't Wake Me Until It's Over was before that from Rural Yarborough and the Dixie Men from their 1972 album, The Secret of the Waterfall, found way back in the dusty racks of vinyl that have accumulated here at Central Vermont Community Radio in the old library, the physical library. Some of this stuff's been there. I mean, that's been there at least 50 years. Easily. And that's why I might have sounded a little on the rough side, but hey, still a good song. Rural Yarborough played the banjo and sang, Jake Landers on guitar and the lead vocals, James Bryan on the fiddle, Don Patton on the bass. And I started that with All God's Children from East Nash Grass off their 2025 album, also entitled All God's Children. Corey Walker played the banjo, Jeff Picker played bass, Maddie Denton on fiddle and lead vocals, James Key on guitar, lead vocals, Harry Clark on the mandolin, Gavin Largent played the resonator guitar and sang as well. Now then, been waiting for a while to play this next song because I knew it belonged in a Where It's At edition of Wood Warblers Jazz Grass. This is Dan Tominski. In 2023, he put out this Rip Snortin album called God-Fearing Heathen. And from it is this tune entitled, Hey Brother.

0: From their self-titled album, Mustard Courage, released in 2012, that's Simply Complicated. As you may have guessed, Josh Bridges singing, Lee Barker on the double bass, Julian Abrams guitar and singing, Ben Houtman on the mandolin, Pete Fiddler on the dobro, Yen Nguyen on percussion, and Nick Keeling playing banjo and singing lead right there on this Woodworlders Jazz Grass Where It's At edition. It's number 30. I'm in a mood. What can I say? When I get like this, I usually have to throw it down in a set of music, whether it's 2 hours of Woodworlders Jazz Grass or 7 hours of Midstation Single Chair or something, you know, just anything. Not just for me, though, you know, for other people to hear. And like driving down the road with your window down just isn't enough for this sort of thing. I hope you're liking it as much as I am listening to this. Mighty Trucks of Midnight before that from Special Consensus off their 2023 album Great Blue North, and another one I've been saving for a few years here to play for you on just the right Where It's At edition. Greg Cahill played Scruggs-style banjo, Leonard Puddlock on the clawhammer banjo, Dan Eubanks on the bass, Greg Blake on the guitar, Michael Pruitt on the mandolin, and then the Red Camel Collective was before that with Sincerity. From their self-titled Red Camel Collective album of 2025, Heather Barry Mabe played the guitar and sang right there. Tony Mabe on the banjo and singing harmony, Kurt Love on the bass, Jonathan Dillon on the mandolin. And then I started that set with Hey Brother from Dan Tominski's 2023 release, God Fearing Heathen. He played guitar and sang. You might know the name from Alison Krauss and Union Station. Jason Davis on the banjo, Grace Davis on the bass, Gavin Largent on dobro, Harry Clark on the mandolin, Maddie Denton on the fiddle. Moving right along here, you may have noticed that I haven't been, you know, strictly adhering or hewing to straight-up traditional bluegrass this first set. I mean, I got a few in there, but such is the nature of certain shows, Where It's At editions in particular. This next song I've played by Lori Lewis in the past, and someone else I can't remember at the moment, but I just have to draw attention to the name of this next band, who in 2026 released their album Pet. I think it's their sophomore album. This is one of those all-girl jazz grass Akana bands. And I say one of those in a good way because it used to like not exist at all. And then there were one or two maybe at a time, depending whether it was Della May or I'm With Her or something like that. This all-girl jazz grass Akana band, they're called Big Richard. This tune is called Millionaire.
1: I started out with a $1 golden dollar, gambled with the man and I won me another. Buy me a gun and I rob my brother. I'm bad but I don't care, boys, I'm gonna be a millionaire. I'm bad but I don't care, boys, I'm gonna

0: That is fiddler Corinna Rose Logston Stevens, and she goes by the stage name of Renako. It's basically her first name, Corinna, just rearranged some. The tune, Enough of This Way, which just struck me on such a fundamental level, honestly, because I get like that usually multiple times a day. Like, enough of this way, I'm leaving stuff all around, I'm trying to make things happen. Too many things happen in too little time, you know. The album that Enough of This Way comes from is called Little Songs. And again, it's Renako. That's R-R-I-N-A-C-O. Or just Corinna Rose Logston Stevens. If you can remember all of that, you can also look it up on Spinatron. Will tell you exactly who that was, if you're curious. From 2025, that was Little Songs.
1: ¿Quieres saber la calidad del aire que respiras? 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

because that's how we got here in the first place. These wounds sink deeper than the bullet your entitled hands could ever reach. 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

The Modesto Band of Stanislaus opens its 107th summer concert season at 8 p.m. Thursday, June 4th, and will perform free concerts every Thursday evening through July 9th at the Mancini Bandshell in Graceda Park, Modesto. Mo Band is one of the oldest and largest community bands in the United States, averaging 130 volunteer musicians of high school age and older. 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

0: Hi, this is Arnie Arneson, and this is the Monday edition of The Attitude with Arnie Arneson and producers Dave Scott and Stephanie Collins. You know what we call Monday? We call Monday Rethink the Week. When do we tape Monday? We tape Monday on Friday morning. And this is going to be an interesting show because we are buffering the 250th anniversary of the United States. So we're taping on the day before, and you will hear it on the day really after the big weekend. So a lot of what we talk about will be interesting to reflect on Monday. I've been doing this now for a couple of days. I will continue to do this for the next month and a half. I begin my show by reading Brian Bilstone's poem, America's a Gun. I am dedicating this to the United States Supreme Court that has so bastardized the Second Amendment that it is really even hard to understand what they're looking at. And here's what Brian writes. America's a gun. America's a gun. England is a cup of tea. France, a wheel of ripened brie. Greece, a short, squat olive tree. America's a gun. Brazil is football on the sand. Argentina, Maradona's hand. Germany, an oompa band. America's a gun. Holland is a wooden shoe. Hungary, a goulash stew. Australia, a kangaroo. America's a gun. Japan is a thermal spring. Scotland is a highland fling. Ugh. Oh, better to be anything than America as a gun. So I have a couple of interesting real opening thoughts, and they're very random, and I've been like on a roll on my Facebook page, so rather than sort of focusing on one, I'm going to give you a little snippet of what I've been doing. So here's one of my random thoughts. Folks have been trying to divert attention from the Trump corruption-adjacent scheme that enhanced his personal wealth by billions of dollars by pointing to Minnesota. So I thought folks would want to know that Amy Bach, a white woman, was the mastermind of Minnesota's biggest fraud scheme. Parentheses. Not that race matters, except to Trump and MAGA. Here's another one. And this one I love, and this one I dedicate Egberto in part to Texas. Okay, so you need to know this because you're going to be one of our guests. If I were planning lesson plans for a high school math economics class in Texas, I would start by quoting Exodus 20:15, you shall not steal, and then Leviticus 19:11, you must not steal, you must not lie or deceive one another. I would then hand out copies of Trump's 927-page financial disclosure form filed with the U.S. Government of Ethics, Office of Ethics, divide the class into four teams, and ask them to calculate the amount of wealth the form reveals, ask them to determine where the wealth comes from, and compare the dates of purchase or sale of stock or other assets with newspaper headlines of that week that might suggest an executive action or regulation that might be reflected in the activity. Parentheses, an opportunity to encourage media literacy as well as math. Do you think I would be brought before the school board and suspended on the spot, even though I'm centering the lesson on the Bible? So I just was thinking about, you know, the fact that now we're going to get Bible lessons. And then The Nation magazine did this, and I've been sending this to all my friends in Norway. And I wrote, they've already been recognized by the Profiles in Courage Award. The people of the Twin Cities of Minnesota were honored with the 2026 John F. Kennedy Profile in Courage Award for risking their safety to peacefully protect neighbors and immigrant community members from an unprecedented federal law enforcement operation. And then I said, and this is a way for the Nobel Peace Prize folks to rehabilitate their tarnished reputation after choosing Venezuelan opposition leader Maria Corina Machado, who then turned around and gave it to Trump. And the recommendation from The Nation is, give them the Nobel Peace Prize. And I totally am supportive of that. And then I will pass on the story of Governor Jared Polis, but we can talk about that later. And I've been thinking about what's happening in this primary. And Democrats are so intent on taking over both the Senate and the House, but in particular, they see more hope in the House. And there's a real division between the moderate Democrats, the conservative Democrats, the Democratic Socialists, but I wrote the following. I wrote, politics isn't about finding people who agree with you on everything. It's finding enough people to push the Jeep out of the mud together. And this is my recommendation after the primary. We need to come together because right now, what is so horrific has to be stopped. So joining us right now for a Rethink the Week are the following talkers. Stephen Pimper is a professor of public policy and director of the Masters in Public Policy program at Vermont Law and Graduate School, author of 4 books and numerous articles. He's also the host of the New Books Network's Public Policy Channel. Welcome back to the program, Stephen.
1: Thank you, Arnie. Good to be here as ever.
0: Egberto Willis is a political blogger, a radio talk show host on KPFT, a business owner, a software developer, web designer, activist, and mechanical engineer in Kingwood, Texas. I don't think he ever sleeps. And I want to welcome Egberto back to the program. Thank you, Egberto.
2: Always my honor.
0: Thank you. Lincoln Mitchell teaches political science and public policy at Columbia University. He's the author of 9 books, and his writings have appeared at CNN, Reuters, New York Times, NBC, the San Francisco Examiner, and numerous other media platforms. For more of his work, you can subscribe to his Substack, Kibitzing with Lincoln. Welcome back, Lincoln.
2: Happy Arab 4th of July, everybody.
0: Yeah. Don't sound so subdued. Philippe de la Hose
2: is the Egyptian version of me.
0: Philippe de la Hose is a contributing editor for The New Republic, along with co-writer Gabby DeVal. He runs Borderlines, a weekly newsletter breaking down the rapid pace of change in federal immigration policy. Has anything changed, Philippe, in that bio, or is that still accurate?
3: Borderlines is sort of on hiatus. I would say, contributing editor at The New Republic, lecturer at NYU is probably the best.
0: Okay, thank you. And thank you for joining us, Philippe, as well. So, Lincoln, I actually asked you at the very beginning, before we started the show, like what we should talk about. And you actually said 3 words. You said culmination, aberration, inevitable. Those are the 3 words I wrote down as I was listening to you talk. And I think you were looking at this moment, and you were looking at Donald Trump, and you were looking at a castrated Congress, and you were looking at a Supreme Court that doesn't represent anything that I represent when it comes to thinking of justice. And I want to have you sort of go back to those 3 words and sort of explain what's in your head and why you mentioned that as something we should talk about, especially at this moment.
2: I'm not sure I would lead the listeners in by asking me to explain what's in my head, because that could be a very dark and strange discussion, but I will do my best to answer your question. Throughout the early years, we are now, let's say, 250 years on the dot, right? For 4% of that time, 4% of that time, 1 out of 25, 10 out of 250, we have been in the era of Trump. He hasn't been in the White House the whole time, but this has been the Donald Trump era. So let's say I made you a really nice meal, a soup, and it was really good, but 4% was, I'm going to be polite, poison. You know? What would you think? Would you eat that soup? So this is a long piece of our history. And I think early in this time, many people wanted to treat it as an aberration, as if on election day 20-

0: and they wrote a document in the Declaration of Independence, just for example, says nothing about abolishing slavery. It says nothing really about human political rights. It says about independence of these polities. And then we have the Constitution where we begin to fight it out a little bit. But that element, that commitment to the white nationalist idea, right? Now, to some extent, this discussion between those of us in this virtual room now and many of our listeners who have a hope, an aspiration of what the United States can be, what America can be, and I think we'd have a lot of common ground. We have much more social democratic vision, much more pluralist vision, but their vision is who America is. And that question of who, and for them, it's people who are white and people who are Christian. And that includes upholding institutions like slavery, segregation, the whole nine, you know, all of these horrors. And this is a culmination of that. So Donald Trump didn't come out of nowhere. So then the question I ask as we reflect on our 250th, and here I'm less certain, is was this inevitable? Did it always have to go this way? Or were there times when we could have set the course, the end of Reconstruction? Did we have to let the South, from a political perspective, win the Civil War after defeating them on the battlefield, right? The New Deal, were there opportunities to expand it more? Did we have to kind of move away from, to get deep into history, the Henry Wallace wing of our political life and move towards the kind of Truman Eisenhower wing? And you can go on into this era. I'm just going to raise that question rather than try to answer it.
1: Oh, okay, so I'm going to turn to you, Stephen, but then I actually want to go to Philippe, because Philippe, you mentioned something about the Pope and excommunication. And as I'm listening to Lincoln, I want to actually sort of thread that in, Philippe, but Stephen, you would like to respond next.
2: So I want to bring our attention back to the bicentennial in 1976. And among those asked to make statements on that occasion was Thurgood Marshall, who was the first African-American Supreme Court justice, and of course one of was the head of the NAACP Legal Defense Fund that, among other things, argued Brown versus Board of Education before the Supreme Court. And upon that occasion, let me just read to you what Marshall had to say. He wrote, "I do not believe that the meaning of the Constitution was forever fixed at the Philadelphia Convention, nor do I find the wisdom, foresight, and sense of justice exhibited by the framers particularly profound. To the contrary, the government they devised was defective from the start, requiring several amendments, a civil war, and momentous social transformation to attain the system of constitutional government and its purported respect for the individual freedoms and human rights we hold as fundamental today. When contemporary Americans cite the Constitution, they invoke a concept that is vastly different from what the framers barely began to construct two centuries ago." So a couple of quick points on that to link back to Lincoln's observation, right? As I think about how it is we got to this horrific moment that we inhabit here as we mark 250 years since the Declaration of Independence, I think we got the 250 thing wrong. It should be the end of the Revolutionary War, not the Declaration, right? Because the Declaration was just us saying, yeah, we should have some self-government, and then we actually had to fight a giant, ugly war in order to get it that didn't end until 1983, arguably. Here's the point. To get to this moment, there are at least three monumental failures we need to confront. One of them is the one that Marshall points to, the failures of the Constitution itself. It was a deeply failed document from the start and continues to fail us in a thousand ways. And the reverence that still some people hold for it is part of the problem. We treat it as a religious document rather than a compromise created by 55 property-owning, slave-holding white men.
1: Right.
2: Second is a failure of accountability, some of which Lincoln gestured toward. And if we just look at the modern era, right, we've got utter failure to hold accountable people in power who do wrong. From Ford's pardoning of Nixon to the United States Supreme Court awarding the 2000 election to George W. Bush, to the failure of the savings and loan crisis, to the fact that nobody in the financial crisis went to prison and instead Barack Obama appointed

0: appointed them to senior positions in the Treasury, to no one in the Bush administration, going to jail for war crimes, etc., etc. Right? That all sets the stage for Trump to step in and look like a continuation rather than an aberration. And the third piece that I would lay on the table is failures of media, failures of information, failures of the ability to create a common shared knowledge built on common understanding. And the more I think about these problems, the more I conclude that it's the information problem that in fact needs to be solved first if we are going to have something that looks like genuine democratic participation and people banding together to create a government that serves their collective interests.
1: So what I'm hearing from you is consistent lack of accountability. I mean, over and over and over again. And I mentioned this the other day, but I think it's really important. I think actually Thomas Jefferson would admit that it's a flawed document. And one of the things I've been talking about is that Thomas Jefferson wrote a note to John Adams' son-in-law, and he said that every 20 years he thinks we should have a revolution. He actually said
0: the
1: that.
0: The tree of liberty must be refreshed from time to time
1: so
0: with the blood
1: knew.
0: Of patriots and tyrants.
1: He acknowledged
0: which has become, unfortunately, a banner of the violent right.
1: I know, but I'm just telling you. And then one more thing, and then I'm going to go to you, Philippe. And that is, you talk about this reverence for the Constitution. You know who absolutely has no reverence for it? The majority on the Supreme Court. No reverence for the Constitution. They are literally rewriting everything in their political image. It doesn't matter what the words say. It doesn't matter what the historical context is. They have no reverence for it. So here we are beating ourselves up, talking about how we should rewrite the Constitution or we should expand the Supreme Court. Guess who's actually pointing the way? It is the majority on the Supreme Court that's basically flipped the bird at the Constitution. They are not literally making decisions that have any value when it comes to the Constitution because they're rewriting it as we speak. But Philippe, you mentioned something very interesting, and I was not following the story. And you talked about the fact that the Pope has now excommunicated a group called the Society of St. Pius X. Now, I'm not familiar with this group, but then again, and I'm looking at an article about religion. A group of traditionalists directly defied Pope Leo by ordaining four new bishops without his consent, calling it their sacred duty during a ritual-laden ceremony. The society has received repeated warnings from the Vatican that the ordinations would constitute a schismatic act and trigger automatic excommunication of all the bishops involved and everyone else. What I love about this story is that he pulled the trigger. He actually said there will be accountability. So the difference between what we've seen in America is the lack of accountability with Barack Obama, with Gore v. Bush, with all these things. What we're seeing now with what Donald Trump did by pardoning everyone after January 6th, we're afraid of accountability. And what Pope Leo is doing once again is providing a level of political leadership as well as religious leadership and demanding that, you know what, this is what we said. This is wrong, and if you exercise it, you're gone. And I'm in awe of that, Philippe, because I'm not used to it.
2: I mean, you know, and very briefly, it's like this order began essentially in the 1970s in response to the Catholic Church adopting certain more quote-unquote kind of classic liberal positions on certain things. The founder was excommunicated and then effectively pardoned, essentially, in the Catholic hierarchy. And what did that do? It just made the problem grow, right? It made, you know, them more emboldened to take steps like this. And now the consequence is one that was far greater than a lot of people had theorized, which is the excommunication not only of these so-called bishops, but the priests that were involved with this order, the followers who had attended mass with this order, and so on and so forth, which a lot of people may see as an extreme response. But I ask this, what is the alternative, right? You know, what could be done otherwise? And so I think, you know, obviously this is a different situation. The Pope is effectively a monarch. You know, there's a more streamlined path towards this kind of accountability. But what it is demonstrating is that there is only some point to which you can compromise with people who want to tear down, you know, the principle, the not even just the kind of the sort of understandings, but the very fundamental principles on which you're building a supposed society. And to kind of ping off of what Stephen was saying, the lack of accountability and the sort of the original sin of compromise is really what has tainted the experiment, the American experiment. Not that, compromise inherently is a sort of a dirty concept, but look at the compromises that have formed our history, right? The Three-Fifths Compromise, the Missouri Compromise that effectively ended Reconstruction and handed control back to sort of
1: Exactly.
2: the slave owners, in the aftermath of the Civil War. And so or sort of in the run-up, and so like what we're looking at here, is the idea that you have to have a circumstance where you do not extend a hand, right? And you use the tools that are available, in
1: Exactly.
2: our history, sometimes militarily, ideally politically, to kind of slap down the forces that are trying to sort of take over. And so, the fact that, this is like, pointless sometimes it feels to spin these wheels, but like that Trump was not arrested immediately after, leaving office. And,
1: Yes,
2: we'll also say, look, I
1: exactly.
2: mean, how could you do that? Why not? I mean, like, so we all saw the crimes committed openly, against the country, right, in public view. And so, that we've just sort of moved on, I think, is another compromise that just once more shows the fragility of the
1: And I want to go back, Roger, I want to go back to something that Lincoln said. Was this inevitable? And you mentioned that Trump should have been arrested. No one Trump should have been arrested when he was in New York as a real estate mogul. Okay, so let's go back to who turned away from accountability. And it was the bankers and the realtors and the construction company and people in public office who looked the other way. He should never have gotten this far. But there has always been, Egberto, a lack of accountability, which makes me crazy. And I'm going to just share a quick story, and then I'm going to actually bring you on after the break. But my daughter was 7 years old, Egberto, and she and a group of other 7 and 8 year olds apparently cheated on a test. Okay, and they were told that they had to go to suspension. She was a little kid, like 7 or 8 years old, and I said to her, "Did you cheat?" And she would not acknowledge it. I said, "Did you do something wrong?" And she said, "Well, you know." Anyway, I said, "Well, you're going to suspension on Saturday morning, okay?" She comes home from suspension, Egberto, furious with me. Do you know why? Every other parent got their kid out of suspension but me. But me. And she said to me, "Mommy, you don't love me." And I went, "Oh my God, I so love you." But actions have consequences. And what was so depressing for me, Egberto, my kid's 44 today, okay? So understand how long ago this was, is that I was shocked by the decision of the principal. But who really undermined me were the other parents. The other parents. So this question of accountability, I feel like to a large extent, it is even part of our maybe collective DNA that somehow people should get a pass. And in the end, that story of the Pope is a reminder, how many times do I have to tell you? And now that you have not heard, it's over, you're gone. And yet, do we have the capacity, Egberto, to actually create the leadership that will ultimately pull that trigger? Because it has to be pulled, otherwise the rot continues. Egberto.
3: Let me just say, I think you want me to cover this on the other side of the
1: No,
3: break,
1: yeah,
3: or
1: but you can start. You can start. You can
3: let me
1: start.
3: just say that accountability is magic, right? I so loved what both Lincoln and Stephen had to say about the Constitution because they said it much better than I have ever said it on air. But they're so right. And before the break, what I want to say is, and this to some will be blasphemy, but Donald Trump is nothing more than the instantiation of the entire group of founding fathers when you actually look at the actions of how the Constitution came to be and more. Back when I was a board member with Move to Amend, I never forgot what I can't remember his last name right now, who ran for president on the Green Party told me. He said, Egberto, always remember that the Constitution was a capital document. It was a property document.
1: Right.
3: Unless you see that, you won't understand. You'll give it the reverence that that we all give it. And once we realize exactly what it was, we can strive to. We made a documentary called Legalize Democracy. When whoever gets a chance, look that documentary up, Legalize Democracy, because what we did in that documentary is prove that we started with a flawed constitution, and we the people, the good people, not the ones who in effect wanted to keep this the supremacy that we all speak about, we the people have consistently made 2 and 3 steps forward and taken steps backwards. Why is Donald Trump the perfect instantiation of who we actually are and who we've been from our inception? We know how to tell a story. We know how to sell. And Donald Trump is one of the best salesperson. I am from another country. As one from another country, the sales job that I got for who America was is quite a bit different than the America I came into. But I tell you, I became a naturalized citizen, and I'll be damned if I am not going to make America, be a part of making America who America said it was.
1: And on that note, let's take a break. This, everyone, is the Monday edition of The Attitude, also known as Rethink the Week. When do we tape it? On Friday. We'll continue our conversation with Stephen Pimper, Egberto Willis, Lincoln Mitchell, and Philippe de la Hose. Again, reminding everyone, it is July 3rd. You'll be hearing this on July 6th. We are literally bookending an interesting weekend. Stick around, folks. We'll be right back.
4: Birthright citizenship. I'm Bill Newman for the Civil Liberties Minute. The 14th Amendment says all persons born or naturalized in the United States and subject to the jurisdiction thereof are citizens of the United States and the state wherein they reside. The subject to the jurisdiction language, the exception, excludes only children of foreign diplomats with immunity. So the Supreme Court ruled in 1898 in United States versus Wong Kim Ark, a decision affirmed about a dozen times over the next 125 years. But on the first day of his second term, Donald Trump issued an executive order attempting to nullify birthright citizenship. The ACLU sued. And on June 30th, the Supreme Court affirmed the constitutional right of birthright citizenship by a vote of 5-4. Justice Kavanaugh voted for birthright citizenship based on a 1940 law that Congress is free to change. So the law books will report that this case, Trump versus Barbara, was decided 6-3. The decision is a victory, a big victory, for civil rights and liberties. As Chief Justice Roberts wrote for the majority, citizenship then and now was the right to have rights, to freely participate in our political community. The framers of the 14th Amendment extended that promise to every free person born on this land. And today, we keep that promise. The Civil Liberties Minute is made possible by the ACLU, because freedom can't protect itself.

0: Welcome back to part two of the Monday edition of The Attitude with Arnie Arneson and producers Dave Scott and Stephanie Collins. We call Monday Rethink the Week. When do we tape it? We tape it on Friday morning. We're going to be rejoined by Stephen Pimpare, professor of public policy and director of the Masters in Public Policy program at Vermont Law and Graduate School, Egberto Willes, who is a political blogger and radio talk show host in KPFT, Lincoln Mitchell, who teaches political science and public policy at Columbia University, and Philippe de la Hose, who's a contributing editor for The New Republic. So before we went to the break, Egberto, I said I want to sort of bring you in right after the break. And one of the things I keep thinking about with the lack of accountability, and, you know, we're going to point to like Barack Obama and the fact that all the people, all the CEOs and financial institutions that took us to our economic knees, nobody did a perp walk, okay? I'm thinking about what happened after we were mentioning just during the break about when Ford pardoned Nixon. Again, the lack of accountability. And but the thing that I remember, because I cover Texas all the time, is Ken Paxton, who is your current attorney general, who's got the nomination to be in the U.S. Senate. And even the most Republican state, the Republican legislature realized, the House did, that this guy was just freaking corrupt, okay? And they impeached him. But then money turned around, and in the Senate, there was never a follow-through on that accountability. And what so scares me is that now the rot of Texas has the potential to be the rot of the U.S. Senate. Because once again, we are incapable of actually making a decision. This is so wrong, this cannot continue.
1: Let me tell you, Arne, first of all, you know I revere you, first of all. Let me just say, but I think there was one minor thing that I may disagree a bit. When you said The rot of Texas will bring the rot nationally. Look, first of all, I want to say a lot of people sit back and they think that, well, you know, Tallarico has a great chance, which I think he has, because the country, the people within the country themselves are changing. They're becoming better people. When I earlier spoke about legalized democracy, that is a part of it also. We got together and the good ones of us go out there and look for what's positive. But earlier on, Lincoln and Stephen and you know, we were all speaking about not having accountability. We never hold those with supremacist notions accountable in this country. And that has started from the inception of the country. We have people in Fort Worth right now that protested against Trump's gulags that have gotten 100 years in prison, but the people who fought and on January 6th got pardons. Right. And it happened. We heard a lot, we complain about January 6th, but the folks that got 100 years in Fort Worth last week or a couple weeks ago, it didn't even make the news proper. Earlier on, Stephen spoke about the big problem in this country is the media. He's absolutely right. Ken Paxton stands a chance of still winning because too many people have remained uninformed. Why? Because the media, and we have that propensity to not have accountability for those who are on the right side, on the correct side of the aisle. It gets people upset when I don't give our founding fathers a pass. And the reason I don't give a founding father a pass is we have Jefferson, who we know what he did with his maids, and we have Trump, who we know what he did with women.
0: With his mates.
1: Okay, so to not look at Donald Trump as being the instantiation of who we are, of who founded us, is again not holding those who need to be accountable. And I just felt a freedom when I listened to your entry, when I listened to what Lincoln had to say, when I listened to what Stephen had to say, because I tell you, it is not easy to come out the way we revere a certain group of folks in this country. It's not easy to simply come out and tell the truth. There are a lot of good people in America, a lot of good people, but we follow a certain path because of peer pressure, etc.
0: So what I'm trying to figure out is that our system of media, because you mentioned the media, Stephen, I'm going to go back to you, Lincoln. It's controlled by the advertisers. It's controlled by money. And if it's controlled by money, then they're only going to want to filter out certain information. They're going to discourage certain information. And what I think is so interesting is that the money also knows how to create the Fox Newses of the world, the Rush Limbaughs of the world, because what they do so effectively that the sort of mainstream media was not able to do is how do people learn the lies? Because they're told 3 hours a day, 5 days a week, on Fox. Now we're being told in places like Texas, they're going to cherry pick what history they're going to get to learn. They're going to put in their selective sections of the Bible they're get to learn. I mean, they are so good at promoting lies over and over again. And I guess my question is, how do we convince people that if it works with the lies, it could work with the truth?
2: Well, I'm not sure I'm quite as optimistic about that as you are with regards to the media, because we should note that, you know, for, I don't know, the 90s and the early part of this century, we talked about Fox, you know, and then a handful of right-wing local, the New York Post, which is very influential here in, you know, the New York area. Today, and then we kind of, you know, we have social media, right? So a lot of the right-wing kind of fascist communications infrastructure is baked into social media. And, you know, I have this discussion with my students when they talk about the algorithm on the what used to be called Twitter or on Facebook and places like that. And I say, it's not the algorithm. It's the algorithm created by the fascists who own this, right?
0: Right,
2: so
0: of course, yes.
2: Elon Musk, you're not getting that because it's some, you know, kind of, it's like because you search about something about baseball and now you get some fascist information, right? You get it because Elon Musk wants you to.
0: Yeah.
2: But it's also CBS, right? It's soon going to be CNN. But I don't disagree at all about the media with what you've said. I would add that we have to look in other places as well. There is a complex relationship, you know, always between education, media, culture, and I think these are all intertwined here. One of the things that strikes me is that we're having this discussion about the Constitution. In most American high schools, you would probably be literally thrown, asked to leave the classroom for making these points, right? And that is not just a flaw in our education system, but it's part of our culture. We are, and I Stephen touched on this, and it has always struck me, you know, when I was, I know Felipe was talking about the excommunication. So I started Catholic school 6 years after Vatican II. And it was, you know, fascinating experience for a young Jewish kid. But we, every day in my Catholic school, said the Lord's Prayer and then the Pledge of Allegiance. And I don't remember the order in which we did that. The entire, like, say, kindergarten through fifth grade would stand there. And, you know, it was California. It's usually outside. It's Lord's Prayer, the Catholic version, if you know the differences, followed by the Pledge of Allegiance to the United States. And in my very young mind, I knew that the Lord, I mean, I knew enough to know that, like, this Jesus guy had some good ideas. He was one of our guys, but it wasn't me. You know, it wasn't where I was. But in my mind, I had a hard time distinguishing these. I was very young. So we present these ideas as theology.
0: As theology.
2: Which leaves, as the Pope Leo very effectively informed us, and I tend to like the guy, leaves very little room for debate, right? It's presented as a truth. And so people bring to, so if you say, you know, the Constitution, and I say this to my students, but they're grad students. There was a lot of really interesting work in the Constitution, but you can't defend it on the ground that it's democratic. But if you say that to people in America more broadly, a lot of what you're going to get back is not, oh, come on, or, well, you know, it's a flawed document, but, or, huh, could you explain that more? Or even I disagree. It's going to be anger. Because
0: yes.
2: What you're saying in so many words is that your secular deity isn't a deity. So there is a complicated but important interaction. And this, as we approach this 250th anniversary, we really have to wrestle with this question of what is America? Because there are people who say, I happen to have been doing some reading on this over the week, that what America is white nationalism, is the Constitution. And then there are people like, presumably many of our listeners and all of us, I think, who say what America should be is a place where we have equality, is a place where we have a social safety net. We're a big country, a lot of people, it's huge, all of that relative to most countries, but we can be a modern, functioning, social democratic state that recognizes the right of all people. Those are really different visions of the United States. And they've been clashing, this is what I was trying to say earlier, since before the Constitution.
0: No, I know.
2: And
0: I
2: Donald
0: know.
2: Trump is the culmination of that. But to assume that everyone's on the same page here, we really have different visions of what America is. And it starts in that culture, education, media nexus.
0: It's interesting, Stephen. So I hear the word equality from Lincoln. And maybe 20 years ago, I gave a speech at Simmons College. And my speech at Simmons College was talking about how do you define equality? And what I did was I said, it's a simple math problem. I said, because equality isn't sameness. And I said, here's what I mean. 2 equals 2, 4 equals 4, 5 equals 5. But guess what? 1 plus 1 equals 2. 5 minus 4 equals 1. So I went through this whole little very simple. I said, so here's what equality is. It is not cookie cutter. It is not the same. I don't need to be white. I don't need to be black. I mean, the idea of equality is something we've never even really taught what it means. We use words, but we don't actually define these words. So once again, if you are going to be able to repeat the lie, and you're going to be able to talk about the white Christian nationalists and the fact, because again, you have now defined the terms that we have been incapable of doing. And I think that that's part of the problem is our educational system has been so, it's been afraid. It's been afraid. And you've heard me tell the story over and over again about the little boy who's getting bar mitzvahed. And at the end of the bar mitzvah, the rabbi turns to him and says to him, "What did you learn this year, my son?" And the little boy looks at his parents and looks at the rabbi and says, "I learned that doing right is hard. It is hard." But we don't, again, these are the lessons we don't teach, which is why the lies are so successful, Stephen.
3: And I think
0: Ugh.
3: I said before we started that one of the things I've been struggling with is sort of how as an American does one sort of confront this moment and think about it and sort of what kind of meaning does one attach to it. And I'm struck by Egberto talking about the story that he had heard about what the United States was as someone outside it, and then what he confronted as he actually met the country and saw the disconnect. But that story is extraordinary, right? We have never really lived up to it. But imagine if we were to take it seriously, what that would look like. And I am going to do something I am not wont to do. I'm going to defend Thomas Jefferson a little bit. Since we are looking at the 250th anniversary of the Declaration, I want to remind folks that he showed us what legitimate government looks like and what one does. So, if you'll indulge me for a second time, I'm instead of going to read Thurgood Marshall, I want to read you a little Thomas Jefferson, right? "We hold these truths to be self-evident," people have heard, "that all men are created equal, that they are endowed by the Creator with certain inalienable rights, that among these are life, liberty, and the pursuit of happiness." This is the important part. That to secure these rights, governments are instituted among men, deriving their just powers from the consent of the government. That, governed, excuse me, that whenever any form of government becomes destructive of these ends, it is the right of the people to alter and abolish it and to institute new government,
0: Thank
3: laying
0: you.
3: its foundation on such principles and organizing its powers in such forms as to them shall seem most likely to affect their safety and happiness. We do not have to reject that founding scripture if we don't want to. We can point to it and say it gives us the right. Remember that the Declaration is an articulation of the right of revolution, still, I would argue, as useful today as it was 250 years ago.
0: So imagine Philippe being able to say that in class. I mean, this is it's kind of like how they define the Second Amendment and they edit out the beginning and you only get certain words and then we hear about Thomas Jefferson and we only get certain words. And again, context is important, texture is important, accountability is important, being able to define the terms. But again, that's been part of the problem is we walk into this with a lack of knowledge and a lack of humility. And I remember John McCain saying once that I will make mistakes, Arnie. This is Senator McCain when he was running for president. I said, but the test of a true leader, he said, is to not only acknowledge the mistake and to own the mistake, but then figure out how to rehabilitate it. Now, he may not have ever lived up to that, but like Jefferson, he understood that you don't walk away from failure. You have to look it in the eye and acknowledge it, because otherwise, guess what? You fail again. Philippe.
4: Yeah, you know, now that we've been talking about sort of like how history is understood and taught and sort of the way that these documents are understood, I was reminded, I was listening to a Free Economics episode where they were talking to the president of Vanderbilt University, which has been kind of, you know, presented itself as avoiding some of the scrutiny of the Trump administration that other universities have been hit with and blah, blah, blah. And the president was telling, you know, the hosts here, you know, that it's partly because they have this institutional neutrality and, you know, that they've been dealing with the problems that they have of all of these academics who are, you know, trying to kind of, you know, are led by ideology and yada, yada. And, you know, the host asked him, listen, but, you know, aren't some of these things just kind of facts? Aren't they sort of true things that sort of, you know, academics have come to understand through their studies and are trying to impart upon their students? And, you know, the president of Vanderbilt, whose name I'm forgetting, said, no, you know, I'm paraphrasing here, but effectively, like, it's not the job of these academics to determine what's true or not. It's to kind of foment inquiry, and, you know, we shouldn't be telling people anything. You know,
3: president of a university.
4: But this has become a sort of a pretty widespread belief, and I think that that's kind of, you know, in terms of us talking about the problems with the media, problems with education, problems with their politics, this is to some extent not the only, but this is one of the root causes that we've sort of, you know, allowed ourselves to exist in the system where, you know, people are treating a kind of reality, is treating the sort of the circumstances that arise around us as kind of perennially up for debate, right? And so, you know, debate and inquiry obviously are part of the kind of, you know, our pursuits as a society, but, you know, we kind of have ceded a lot of ground, I think, here in terms of kind of...
0: A lot of ground. What I just heard that you say from the president of Vanderbilt is that he has abandoned the truth. That there is no obligation to teach facts, and there's no... So here we have the other side.
2: The truth is Vanderbilt didn't reject the Trump pact. Vanderbilt was one of the universities that was offered this get to the top of the list to be, you know, if you agree with these kind of the fascist agenda. And Vanderbilt did not reject it outright as many other universities did. That's pretty relevant background here. So that's Vanderbilt.
0: Yeah.
2: It's a baseball team, though.
0: But to even say that that's not the obligation of their faculty, what does that say, Philippe?
2: Of course. This has discredited itself.
0: Completely. Go on, real quick.
4: You know, as somebody who's been navigating the contemporary media landscape, you know, to touch on that point as well, right? You know, it's like part of the reason that it's so much harder to kind of get people to kind of understand, you know, these complex contours of our reality is that it's so much easier. You know, there's actually a distinction in the message that, you know, Fox et al. Are pushing. It's much simpler, right? It's so much easier to say, you know, this is how things are. You can blame the immigrants. You can sort of, you know,
0: right,
4: big government
0: exactly.
4: Is getting down. You know, it's so much more difficult to say, well, you know, there are certain inefficiencies in the way the government is run, but if you think about it from the perspective of, you know, these giant federal agencies that do food inspection, right, you lose people, right, in some sense. And so that's, you know, something that we like, you know, has been so difficult to navigate, I think, in kind of also just an increasingly
0: But here's the let me just turn to Egberto, but what I think is interesting is that I think people are beginning to slowly figure that out. What we're now seeing is unions now have a 71% approval rating. And one of the reasons is that what unions teach, who's the best organizing tool for workers? The boss. The boss. What are we realizing now with AI? Not only about water, not only about our jobs, not only about electricity, but that we will be replaced by billionaires that don't care about us. So I think what is really interesting about this moment is that for the first time, people are beginning to look up, Egberto. And they're recognizing by looking up what ultimately is happening. And that's really, I think, the strength of the democratic socialists is that they are really sort of teaching us to a large extent what it is we need, we want, we deserve. And they know how to look up to say who is denying it to us.
1: You know, for decades from our inception, we have been victims of peer pressure. As parents, became latchkey parents, and as in a lot of ways our Gen Zs and our younger millennials started to do things on their own and finally didn't listen to the Red Scare or communism and all this kind of stuff, they actually came to the conclusion that, wait a minute, when we are a socialized being, we effectively become better and we can accomplish more. And by the way, look at what has been happening. You see, the fear that parents used to put, I don't know about you, but in the old days, parents would tell you, don't buck the system, just abide. If you take a look at what the Senate is doing, it's just abiding. If you take a look at Congress, it's just abiding. It's not pushing the envelope. Every time that we saw the envelope pushed, the Vietnam War, people got their skulls cracked. That is what happened. Well, we have a new breed now. And these new breed weren't, the fear wasn't put into this new breeds, these breeds' minds, mindset, and bodies. And they are executing, and they're executing well. Who would believe that a guy with the courage and intellect of Mamdani would be the mayor of a big city like New York? Who would believe that somebody like that the Somali, not Somali, but Ethiopian woman that won in Colorado would come? And these are people that when you hear them articulate, they sound well beyond their 29 or 30, or their 34 and 29 years old respectively. And not only that, but they know the issues, and they're not cornered by the past. They don't fear saying, because I say this doesn't make me that. And I am going to tell things the way they are. It's a changing of the guard. And in changing of the guard, it's a better guard that we're getting.
0: Well, but and so Lincoln, you began the conversation by talking about, is this inevitable? So maybe in part, what is inevitable is eventually people would figure out what they have been denied. We cannot be the richest country in the world and not and have to wait till you're age 40 to buy a house. You cannot be the richest country in the world and not be able to go to a doctor when you're sick. You cannot
2: Maybe
0: be the
2: we should
0: richest.
2: stop. Maybe we should stop calling ourselves the richest country in the world, right?
1: Because we aren't.
2: Because we're not, and that's part of the things you have to say about America. Because if you don't, the response is anger. We are not the richest country in the world because you graduate from college with debt. We are not the richest country in the
0: That's
2: world
0: my
2: because
0: point,
2: if you
0: right?
2: get sick, you're in
0: Right.
2: really bad shape. We're not the richest country in the world because people have to work. So, Bertie, you look, you're about to jump in. So go ahead.
1: Yes, I really want to jump in for this reason, because all of this we have to understand was orchestrated. You have to feed a fire every time, right? So we've been feeding the fire since our inception. We've been feeding the fire. And when the fire was about to go, there are many times that the fire was about to go out. When progressives were taking over in the late 60s and 70s, we got the Powell memo to really say we have to infiltrate all these different avenues, the churches, the schools, and everything else to ensure that we keep the population dumb, uninformed. Because look at what you just said, Lincoln. You end with a lot of debt. You end with a you tell millennials and you tell Gen Xers and you tell baby boomers about that, and they still think capitalism is real. Capitalism is something that's worthy. But
2: And
1: when
2: part
1: you
2: of and part of but part of what we have to understand is that this has, like, we are having a changing of the guard. Remember, the young Mother Nature always bats last, right? The young people always win. The old people always die off. That's just a fact of nature.
1: Yes.
2: But we've also had these moments. I mean, we've had these moments in the past, right? So I think, this is the beginning of a process. It's not, and we've gotten the first a couple steps down the aisle and not gotten all the way in the past. So the challenge is before us. It's and we have to recognize that there are setbacks. The We have forces in this country, enormously powerful financial forces,
1: Yes.
2: and a Gestapo that will do anything they can to stop this. So it's not going to be easy.
0: All right,
3: One
0: Stephen.
3: final, one
0: Yes,
3: final quote.
0: Stephen.
3: Tom Paine, "We can begin the world anew," he wrote
0: Yes.
3: in Common Sense, that is widely credited for helping to kickstart the American Revolution. We can begin the world anew. It is exhausting. It is hard. It is difficult. Others before us have done it. We can seize this moment and do it too. We can, in fact, begin the world anew.
0: And by saying that, you've now liberated me to celebrate tomorrow. Because tomorrow is July 4th. I begin the world anew. That is that's an incredibly powerful message for how we look at what's going to happen on July 4th. And, of course, you'll be hearing this on July 6th. Let me thank my panel from Rethink the Week, Stephen Pimpare, Professor of Public Policy and Director of the Pastors in Public Policy Program at Vermont Law School, Egberto Willes, political blogger and radio talk show host, Lincoln Mitchell, teaches political science at Columbia University, and Philippe Delahose, contributing editor for The New Republic. Have an interesting weekend, everyone, and start the world anew on Saturday, July 4th. Thank you for that. That was fabulous.
1: Thank you so kindly, Arnie. And everybody else, that was great.
5: Have a good weekend.
0: All right, this is the Monday edition of The Attitude. We will schmooze tomorrow, everyone. Ciao.

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0: That's Tara Trudell with Rachel Trudell and Matilda from a release called Fractured Fairy Tales Remixed with What's the Story? And the story right now is you're listening to the Children's Hour. I'm Katie Stone. I'm here at the Outpost Performance Space with a whole lot of great people and on Zoom. Who is with us today?
1: Hi, it's Nina.
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0: Well, thank you all so much for being here on the Children's Hour here at the Outpost and out there in listener land. Today on the show, we're starting a series. 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This is the Gay Lads right here on the Children's Hour. Stick with us. We have a lot to learn.

0: You're listening to the Children's Hour. I'm Katie Stone, and today we're talking about communication. It's easy to overlook such an essential part of our lives. We humans communicate with our words, our technology, and even our bodies. 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Media is an important word in our world. We use it to share ideas and information. There's books, movies, video games, social media, and more. And our minds absorb them all day long, kind of like a meal. That's why some experts call the media we consume our information diet. And just like the food we eat, it's important for us to understand where our media comes from. Media literacy is the ability to do just that. We use it to understand, analyze, and even make our own communication. Media literacy helps us figure out what and who is trustworthy and why we're being shown certain ideas. Sometimes media is meant to help or entertain us. And other times, it spreads ideas that mislead or confuse us. That's called misinformation. And in this episode, we will learn about how to grow our media literacy skills and avoid misinformation. We meet Isha Butch, the Director of Education, Development, and Programs at Common Sense Education.
1: What is media literacy?
2: It is asking questions and being critical about what we see, what we read, what we hear.

0: much media that we are consuming and that we're creating. And so because of that, there's just this need for really understanding how to make sense of all of it. A lot of the information that we get every single day is coming from other sources, not just for information, but also for entertainment. We use media because we just want to be entertained sometimes. Because media is so, so important in our lives, it's just so important that we can make sense of it and that we are not being fooled and that we are not misguided.
1: We can be misguided by misinformation. Misinformation is information that is false or untrue. Some people spread misinformation without knowing it's untrue, while others spread it on purpose to try to deceive and fool people. That is called disinformation.
0: It ultimately ends up impacting us and the decisions we make, but the opinions that we have and the advice that we get from media also impacts other people. It impacts your friends, your community, and the world around you. So we really want to make sure that we're creating our own ideas and opinions off of information that we think is true.
1: Sadly, the spread of untrue information can and has historically led to terrible impacts on people, including discrimination, exclusion, hate, and violence. You've been hearing Isha Butch from Common Sense Media, and we've been learning about media literacy. This is the Children's Hour. We're learning about media literacy, but first we have breaking news. Well, this is actually good news. This is Ian Carrick right here on the Children's Hour.

0: That's the Missoula Coyote Choir and Ani DeFranco from Ask the Planet with the Great TV Rebellion. And while people might not be watching TV quite in the same way they were back in 2010 when that song came out, these days kids are just as likely to be watching their tablets and YouTube. My guess is that many of you out in listener land have your own tablets and you watch them quite a lot. But did you know that Steve Jobs, who founded Apple Computer that invented the tablet, never allowed his own children to have tablets? He understood that they were incredibly addictive, and the science shows that this is true. We're learning a lot about media literacy today on the Children's Hour, and there's more to learn with Isha Butch from Common Sense Media. 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

0: Who Decided is Silly Bus right here on the Children's Hour. This episode is all about media literacy and misinformation. This is Communication Nation, Episode 1, Speaking the Truth, Part 2, Misinformation. We've been learning about media literacy from Isha Butch at Common Sense Media. Isha talked about whether or not we're being fooled by the media we consume. The kids' crew have more questions.
1: Why do you think people spread false information?
2: A lot of what people put out on the internet is so that they can earn money, whether it's a company or it's a person, whether it's an influencer. The more viral and the more shareable that things are, the more money people get, because there's advertisements that are baked into it. They might actually be getting money for every time someone clicks on their news or their post that they're sharing. So there's a money incentive for people, but it also brings about a really good question about what is the purpose of what someone is sharing. It might be false, but it also might be purposefully false. It could be a joke.
3: How can you look out for and avoid false information?
2: That's a big one. Whether it's a post that someone shares, a text someone tells you about, when you're old enough to be on social media, you're probably seeing a lot of different posts from people that you might know or not even know personally. And it's a lot of information that you're getting. It's really important to ask yourself, who is sending this message? What is their background? Where are they getting the information from? Is there any way for me to be able to double check sources to make sure that what they're sharing is true? And so those are some of the things to kind of ask yourself when you're thinking about whether something's true or not.
4: First of all, I'm doing this research thing in ELA, English Language Arts, and they told us that you have to read multiple sites and you just have to see what everything says, and you should avoid .com sites for research. But if you do decide to use those sites, you should look at when it was published and who it was published by and all these steps. And I had 13 sites, although I did use a couple .coms. I know like what YouTube channel I was using, and the guy, he did some research and he puts his site so I can go back into his sites and I can see where he got his information. And the point of that was that it's good to know that, because you will be less fooled by like clicking websites.
2: I love that, and I really love that you even mentioned, you know, being able to figure out who the YouTuber was and that they were able to cite their sources. That person that was creating the YouTube video was very media literate in their decision to like cite their sources, right? So that you could then kind of go back to them. So it's really great that you were able to do that.
0: That's Isha Butch from Common Sense Media. And we're learning about misinformation

Cats chase mousies, and doggies chase cats. 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

0: mountain halls. I promise you that. 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
1: That's Elliot Park right here on the Children's Hour from a release called The Mouth, and Matter of Fact is the name of that tune. Shoeless before that from The Lost Year with the Social Media song. 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This is Episode 1, Speaking the Truth, Media Literacy and Misinformation. Stick with us. This is the Children's Hour, and this is Aaron Nigel Smith and Red Yarn from Smith & Yarn.

0: Turn Off Your Phone is Ian Bodie and Kathleen Martin. And you're listening to the Children's Hour. 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
0: 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We're going to get back with Isha Butch from Common Sense Media, but first, this is Jumpin' Jamie from Nevermind the Blocks. Here's Jumpin' Jamie, right here on the Children's Hour.
2: Well, won't my

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1: This is Communication Nation, Episode 1, Speaking the Truth, Part 3, Bias. We're learning about media literacy from Isha Butch at Common Sense Media. So far, we've learned some of the basics of media literacy and about looking for sources to avoid misinformation. But how can we tell if our media is biased? And where can we turn for trustworthy information?
2: How can we distinguish bias online?
3: It really goes back to a little bit maybe understanding who the author of that content is. I mean, there's different ways of thinking about it. There's news sources, and you can oftentimes see by the way in which news, even news companies, can have some bias in the way that they're reporting news. I think it's probably important to just assume that everyone does have bias, and unless you're looking at a very specific factual research piece that has been conducted, oftentimes there is some version of bias because we all as human beings have some bias in us. Being aware of that can allow you to seek out information and understanding of things without just solely going down one particular track, and exploring other perspectives is like a really, really key and helpful media literacy skill to have as well.
1: Imagine that there's two newspapers in a pretend town called Sunnyville, and they're reporting on the opening of a new playground. The first newspaper, the Sunny Times, celebrates the playground as a wonderful addition to the community, highlighting the joyful reactions of the children and the parents. They focus on the colorful slides and the modern safety features, and they suggest that this is a perfect place for family fun, and they praise the town council for their efforts. On the other hand, Sunnyville Voice, another paper in the town, takes a critical stance. Their story raises concerns about the cost of the new playground, questioning whether the money could have been better spent on other community needs like improving schools or roads. They also mention something about local shop owners who are unhappy because the new playground took away parking spaces and made it harder for their customers to visit their stores. Both newspapers are talking about the same new playground, but they each present the story in a way that reflects differing viewpoints. Is that one way we can think of bias too?
3: Absolutely. I think a lot of, even with news agencies and news companies, there's just opinion pieces that are a key part of what they are putting out. And so oftentimes that's another piece you'll see. Oftentimes there is a little bit of opinion that gets intermixed with factual information, but really important to be able to decipher and determine what is this fact, is this opinion, and is there a difference between the two?
2: What are some websites we know that we can trust?
3: I think it's important to look to news sites, like popular news sites, I think are really great places to start. And there's a lot of groups that verify news articles as well and kind of do the fact checking behind them. And so I would look at popular and common news sources, knowing that they also have political lean one way or the other, but thinking about the .orgs and the .edus and universities often have a lot of really good information and credible sources when you're looking for research are really great places to start.
2: And like .govs?
3: .govs as well, yes.
1: Sometimes there can be .orgs. You have to be a little careful.
3: Common Sense often will have like curated lists of reliable and trustworthy news sources that have been vetted by our teams to really think about what is generally the most reliable and credible sources. And so those are really great lists to go off of.
1: You can find lots of information about what's safe and what's good for kids at commonsense.org. They also have media literacy curriculum as part of their digital citizenship program, and that is available for children ages kindergarten all the way through high school. The This is Nick Bayard right here on the Children's Hour, where we're learning about media literacy and misinformation.

it just one way. Learn how to love, learn how to live, learn how to play, learn how to give. Sure can't learn it all on the internet. Well, there are a whole lot of things that you can find spending time on the internet. You can research whales and monkey tails and the best toys for your pets. Google the time in Sydney, Australia. Maybe some of your friends emailed you, but you certainly can't.

If you ask Google a simple question, you'll get 15 billion answers. You might hear what the president thinks about war or a song about a tiny dancer. You stare at that computer screen all day long, and most of the answers you see will be wrong. Which is why I am absolutely, positively, and irrevocably sure that we must step away from our

That's Animal Farm right here on the Children's Hour from a release called We Are One with Screen Time. 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Episode one is Speaking the Truth, Media Literacy and Misinformation. 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Look for Communication Nation. In today's episode, we learned a lot of important words, like critical thinking, which is asking questions to think carefully about whether something is true or that makes sense before we believe it. Media consumption. How much and what types of media do you use? Do you see, do you hear, read, and think about? We also learned about misinformation. That's false or incorrect information that is spread by people. When it's spread intentionally, it's known as disinformation. In our current election season in the United States, we're already seeing examples of disinformation in videos where certain political candidates have been misrepresented using AI. 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We're going to go out with one that will hopefully remind you what's really most important. Thanks for listening to the Children's Hour. We'll catch you next time. This is the Voodoo Cats.

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